8, Soul Party, Part 1. The masked man was Harmon Bethia, a former mail clerk for the Department of the Army in Washington, D.C. He had also sung with various vocal groups, and by the 1960s led a group called the Captans. They recorded for a couple of small labels without any success. In 1964, Harmon Bethia had an idea. He was inspired by the James Bond movies to call his group the Agents. For himself, he put on a mask. The mask was like the Lone Ranger's mask. Now, I don't recall any spy movies where a secret agent wore a mask. Seems kind of conspicuous for someone trying to be discreet. Anyway, that was his gimmick, and their act included comedy and social commentary. After a few more unsuccessful recordings, the Masked Man and the Agents signed with Dynamo, a subsidiary label of Musicore, in 1968. They recorded as Masked Man and the Agents, but this particular record was credited to Billy Clark and the Masked Man. Billy Clark was the leader of the Masked Man's band. Welcome to the Soul Kitchen. I'm Wayne Winkler, and for the next 4 hours, we'll be serving some classic soul music from the late 1960s and early 1970s. And in the second hour of tonight's show, we'll hear the 1969 album from Isaac Hayes, Hot Buttered Soul. So get your mood right and turn up the volume. When you think of Miami soul, the first name that comes to mind is Betty Wright. But Helene Smith was there first. She was the first female vocalist that producers Willie Clark and Johnny Pearsall recorded, first for the Blue Star label, then for other Miami labels. By 1967, Clarence Reed had joined her production team and co-wrote the song that was Helene Smith's masterpiece. From 1967, Helene Smith, A Woman Will Do Wrong.

Johnny Taylor, Take Care of Your Homework. That was the follow-up to Taylor's breakthrough hit, Who's Making Love, a song that was not only successful for Taylor, but for producer Don Davis as well. Stax Records Vice President Al Bell brought Davis into the company from Detroit, hoping some new blood and new ideas could revitalize the company. Not everyone at the Memphis Record Company welcomed Davis. He did things differently than the way they had always been done. And Johnny Taylor didn't like the song Who's Making Love. He called it that boogity-boogity song. Well, I suspect Taylor liked the song a little bit better after it became a hit. And for the follow-up, Don Davis brought back two of the three songwriters from Who's Making Love, Homer Banks and Raymond Jackson, to come up with another boogity-boogity song. Take Care of Your Homework was very similar to Who's Making Love. It opens with Johnny Taylor's scream, rolls along on a mid-tempo groove with horns simmering underneath, and warns the listener not to leave his woman at home alone while he's out prowling, because she might be doing the same thing. Take Care of Your Homework went to number 2 on the R&B chart, number 20 on the pop chart. I'm Wayne Winkler in the Soul Kitchen. In the second hour of this show, we're going to hear the 1969 album from Isaac Hayes, Hot Buttered Soul. The album is considered a landmark in soul music. It went to number 1 on Billboard Magazine's Soul Album Chart, number 8 on the Pop Chart. That's coming up in about 20 minutes or so. Mabel John was the sister of singer Little Willie John. She grew up in Detroit, went to Pershing High School on the northeast side, the same school attended by Levi Stubbs and Duke Fakir of the Four Tops. Her mom worked at an insurance agency with Bertha Gordy, whose son Berry Gordy was forming Motown Records. Mabel John was the first female singer Berry Gordy signed, and she cut a few records that didn't attract much attention. She then worked for Ray Charles as a backup singer, one of the Raylettes. In 1966, Mabel John signed with Stax Records. Her first record for Stax was Your Good Thing Is About to End. The song topped out at number 6 on the R&B chart and even managed to cross over into the top 100 on pop radio. But it was her first and last hit for the label. Her voice fit right in with the Stax sound, but her records just never took off. This is the B-side to her final single for the Stax label, Mabel John from 1968, Shouldn't I Love Him?

That's Clarence Reed from 1967, Cadillac Annie. Clarence Reed was born in Cochran, Georgia in 1945 and moved to Miami as a teenager. He sang with a group called the Del Miros, and they cut a couple of records for Henry Stone's TK Records on his Dade label. The records didn't do anything, and Clarence Reed went his own way. He would eventually return to Henry Stone and TK Records as a successful songwriter, producer, and performer. But Cadillac Annie came out on Willie Clark's Deep City label, then was picked up for national distribution by Phil LA of Soul, one of the weirdest named companies in soul music. Coming up in about 20 minutes or so in the Soul Kitchen, we'll hear the landmark 1969 album from Isaac Hayes, Hot Buttered Soul. Betty Moore was one of the founding members of the Esquires. She was born into the group. The other members were her brothers Gilbert and Alvis. Betty was the lead singer, but she left the group. How do you break up with your brothers? If Michael Jackson were still with us, I guess he could tell us. The Esquires got a new lead singer and had a hit in 1967 with Get On Up. Betty must have stayed on good terms with her brothers because they provided backing vocals on her best-known single. This record became a hit in Great Britain's northern soul scene. Betty Moore from 1969, Speed Up.

0: Edwin Starr from 1969, 25 miles. Edwin Starr was born Charles Edwin Hatcher in Nashville. He spent a couple of years singing with Bill Doggett's band, then signed with the Detroit label Rick Tick. He scored a hit with Agent 00 Soul in 1965 and followed that in 1966 with Stopper on Sight. Rick Tick Records was a major annoyance to their crosstown competitors, Motown, and in 1968, Berry Gordy of Motown paid a pile of money to buy out Rick Tick and acquired most of Rick Tick's artists, including Edwin Starr. In 1969, Starr released the song 25 Miles, a song Starr co-wrote with Johnny Bristol and Harvey Fuqua. But it turned out the song was similar to another song called 32 Miles Out of Waycross, which was written by Burt Burns and Jerry Ragavoy. In fact, it was so similar, Burns and Ragavoy were eventually given co-writing credits. You're in the Soul Kitchen on listener-supported Public Radio 89.5 WETS-FM, Johnson City, Tennessee. Isaac Hayes was raised by his grandparents, who were sharecroppers in the southwestern Tennessee counties of Shelby and Tipton. He sang in church and taught himself to play the piano, organ, flute, and saxophone. He attended Manassas High School in Memphis, at least until he dropped out, but his former teachers kept in touch with him and finally persuaded him to finish his high school education, which he did at the age of 21. After graduation, he was offered music scholarships to several colleges and universities, but he turned them all down. He had a family to support, and he worked in a meatpacking plant in the daytime and at night played at clubs and juke joints around Memphis and northern Mississippi. In the early 1960s, he worked as a session musician at a new record company on Macklemore Avenue in Memphis, Stax Records. He wrote a string of hit songs with his songwriting partner, David Porter, most notably for Sam and Dave, You Don't Know Like I Know, Soul Man, When Something Is Wrong With My Baby, and Hold On, I'm Coming. But there came a time of upheaval at Stax. Their biggest star, Otis Redding, died in a plane crash at the end of 1967. Then their record distributor was sold. You see, little independent record labels like Stax were fortunate to have a studio. Stax was headquartered in an old movie theater. Stax had the studio, Stax had the house band, and Stax had the singers. What they didn't have was the means to distribute their records nationally, to get them to stores all over the country, to get copies to all the disc jockeys who might play it. Now, if you were a small independent record company, you either worked with an independent record distributor,
1: Mafia,
0: or you partnered with a bigger record company that had its own distribution in place. Atlantic Records in New York made a deal to distribute one of Stax Records' first hit records, and that grew into a deal for Atlantic to distribute all of the output of Stax Records. It seemed like a good deal, a fair deal for all parties. But at about the same time Otis Redding died, Atlantic Records was sold to Warner Brothers, and Stax Records learned that the deal they had made with Atlantic wasn't just for distributing the records made at the Stax studio and created by Stax artists. Their deal outright gave the records and the publishing, at least part of it, to Atlantic Records. It was Atlantic's property, and now it belonged to Warner Brothers. Stax Records was royally screwed. They lost their entire catalog of music. The owners and founders of Stax, brother and sister Jim Stewart and Estelle Axton, were novices in the music business, but they had both been in the banking business and presumably could read a contract or have a lawyer read it. Apparently, they didn't. It's a predatory business. If you're not a wolf, you're a sheep. But Stax didn't lose everything. They still had the studio and the record shop in front. Atlantic Records had put in brand new state-of-the-art recording equipment, so they had that. And they had musicians. In addition to their longtime house band, Booker T and the MGs, they also had a group of younger players, the Bar K's. They had an admirable talent roster. And most of all, they had a reputation for creating some of the best Southern soul music on the planet. So Executive Vice President Al Bell came up with a bold plan. In the summer of 1968, he called for all of the Stax artists to create an instant catalog of Stax releases, 27 new albums to be completed by mid-1969. Hot Buttered Soul was the most successful of them. Isaac Hayes had already tried his hand at a solo album. In January of 1968, he released Presenting Isaac Hayes, made up largely of jazzy improvisations. It wasn't satisfying, either commercially or artistically. Al Bell wanted another album from Hayes, but Hayes wasn't interested unless he could have complete control. Bell agreed. Good choice, Al Bell. The basic tracks were recorded at Arden Studio on National Street in Memphis, with Al Bell and Marvell Thomas producing. Marvell was the son of performer Rufus Thomas and the brother of singer Carla Thomas. Three of the Barquets served as the band, Willie Hall on drums, James Alexander on bass, and Michael Tolis on guitar. Marvell Thomas added piano, Isaac Hayes played the Hammond organ, and sang live with the band while conducting them. The tapes then went to Detroit for strings and additional horns at the now historic United Sound Systems on 2nd Avenue. Isaac Hayes recorded his vocals and oversaw the final mix of the album in Detroit at Terra Sherma Studio on Livernois Avenue with engineer and studio founder Russ Tirana. Hot Buttered Soul was a landmark album. The songs were all too long for traditional singles to be played on pop-formatted radio stations. This was an album meant for the FM stations that were quickly coming on the air, stations that could and would play long songs, really long songs. The artwork on the cover was startling. A shot from above Isaac Hayes, looking down on his shaved, defiantly bald head, with his sunglasses and his heavy gold chains. It was an album you wanted in your collection for visual appeal alone. There are only four songs on the album. We're going to hear it just like we played it back in 1969, side one, and then we'll flip it to side two. Hot Buttered Soul opens with Walk On By, written by Hal David and Burt Bacharach, and originally recorded by Dionne Warwick in 1964. On future albums, Isaac would turn again and again to the songs of Bacharach and David. Hayes uses Walk On By to open the album, and he throws everything at the listener right from the beginning with two drum beats, the band, the strings, all of it, including Harold Bean's slinky guitar riff. Hayes explores Walk On By for about 12 minutes, building on the finale for at least half of that, then goes into the only original song on the album. Hyperbolic syllabic sesquidalemystic runs nearly 10 minutes. And that's what we'll hear on side one of Hot Buttered Soul, the 1969 album from Isaac Hayes.

That's side one of Isaac Hayes' 1969 album, Hot Buttered Soul. We heard Walk On By, followed by Hyperbolic Syllabic Sesquidale Mystic. That first song, of course, was written by Hal David and Burt Bacharach for Dionne Warwick, who had a hit with it in 1964. The second song, Hyperbolic Syllabic Sesquidale Mystic, is credited to Isaac Hayes and Albertus Isbell, which was the birth name and legal name of producer Al Bell. The basic band is three of the Barkays, Michael Tolis on guitar, James Alexander on bass, and Willie Hall on drums. Co-producer Marvell Thomas contributes some keyboard, Isaac Hayes on vocals and Hammond organ. Harold Bean did that guitar solo in Walk On By. He later recalled that Isaac Hayes told him what he wanted the guitar to sound like. He said, "I want to take it out of the box." Bean turned on the fuzz tone and turned up the tremolo and took it out of the box. Bean had played with Stax artists like William Bell and Rufus Thomas and later went on to play with Funkadelic. Harold Bean died in February of 2020 in his hometown of Memphis. I'm Wayne Winkler in the Soul Kitchen, and our special today is Hot Buttered Soul, the 1969 album by Isaac Hayes. Side 2, like Side 1, only has two songs. The side begins with One Woman, a song written by Charles Chalmers and Sandra Rhodes, and then the epic, almost 19-minute take on the Jimmy Webb song By the Time I Get to Phoenix, made famous by Glenn Campbell. Like the song that opened the album, Walk On By, it was a very successful pop song given the soulful treatment. But on Walk On By, Hayes puts everything he's got into the opening seconds of the song, with lush strings washing over the solid, funky bass, and the effect is devastating. But Isaac Hayes takes a different approach with By the Time I Get to Phoenix. Hayes had been doing the song for a while in nightclubs, and he developed a monologue to get listeners to focus. He spends more than 8 minutes giving a backstory to the song. You can see how that would be effective in a nightclub. Listeners are apathetic about the music, ordering drinks, conversing among themselves, but as Hayes' monologue goes on, they're drawn into the story of the life and death of a relationship, all accompanied by a minimalist organ, bass, and hi-hat cymbal that doesn't seem to change. And that goes on for 8.5 minutes before he sings the first line of the Jimmy Webb classic. Turn the lights low and pour yourself a drink of something, unless you're driving. If you're driving, pay attention to the road and enjoy side two of the 1969 album by Isaac Hayes, Hot Buttered Soul.

A kiss of jealousy, love can make you mad. Oh, yeah. Everybody's got his own thing. Everybody's got his way of doing a thing. Now, we shall attempt to do a tune that is very popular. It was written by one of the great young songwriters of today. Now, I don't know what he was thinking about or what inspired him to write this tune. But it's a deep tune. It's a deep meaning to this tune. Because it shows you what the power of love can do. I shall attempt to do it my way, my own interpretation of it. Like I say, everybody got his own thing. I'm going to bring it on down to Soulsville. I want you to bow along with me for a few minutes while I set it up. Now I want your imagination. I want you to travel with me.

man was raised in the hills of Tennessee. 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And he fell in love when he got out there to this young girl. Oh man, she was out of sight.

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They were happily married. That's right, they lived in L.A. Oh, the power of love was upon them. But you see, girls, I don't mean to come down on you. But this man loved this woman so. He knew this love is blind. He could see no wrong, no, no, no. He worked every day. And sometimes he pulled overtime, double time, triple time. He bought anything that this woman's heart desired, anything that he could drink and scrape. He spent his last dime on the woman because he loved her. You know, girls, you can take love and kindness sometimes for weakness. And she took it for granted. She said, I got a fool, and I know I got a fool. I got a good thing. Yeah, she was standing around on the corner. You understand, meet with a friend. She would go to the beauty salon, get her hair fixed. She'd go shopping. And she would brag about her good thing that she's got. Yeah. And she tipped out on it. See, ain't nobody gonna believe what you tell them, no way. Fool. Oh, yeah, girls, you do like that sometimes. But one day, old boy got sick, and he had to come home. I don't have to tell you what he found. Oh, it hurt him so bad. He said, baby, mama, all he could say. That's all he could say. He was hurt. But she said, oh, gone, fool, you doing it. But the man wasn't doing it, but that's the only excuse she could give him. He said, Mama, I can't take it. I got to leave you. I'm going to leave you. He packed a little rag, you understand? And he started out the door. And when he reached the driveway, you understand?

You see, the power of love was upon him. And he came back. Oh, yes, he did. Well, she tried to straighten up. She said she was going to straighten up. She got a little job to help him out with the bills, too. But that was just a sham. Because he found it again and again. And seven times he left this woman. And seven times he came back. Oh, but you know, the heart can take so much. That's right. You can kick a dog around for so long, and he'll get tired. He'll turn. And he'd taken all that he could stand. And the eighth time that this went down, he said, "Mom, I got to go." With tears in his eyes, he said, "I'm gonna leave you, baby." He said, "I ain't coming back." He said, "I'm leaving my heart right here. But I got to go." You see, because this man can't take no more. She didn't believe it.

I guess it was around 3:30 in the morning. He could hardly see the room, the tears in his eyes.

next town, 125 miles away. And these very words came into his mind. He said, by the time

Hot Buttered Soul, the 1969 album by Isaac Hayes. We heard the Charles Chalmers and Sandra Rhodes composition, One Woman, and then Isaac Hayes' epic interpretation of By the Time I Get to Phoenix. Hot Buttered Soul came out in June of 1969 and went to number one on the R&B album chart, number eight on the pop album chart. It also went to number one on Billboard magazine's jazz chart. And if you were born in 1970 or 1971, there's a good chance that this album played an important role in your conception. In spite of its success, or perhaps because of it, Hot Buttered Soul has undergone some critical reevaluations. Much of the album's success is owed to what writer Nick Patrin calls, and I quote, a classic crossover formula. Start with an easy listening friendly pop staple, keep the orchestral sweetness, but layer on a shining veneer of psychedelic R&B. Then stretch it out with some soul jazz vamping and nail it down with a voice that hits like a velvet sledgehammer. After Hayes released a couple more albums using pretty much the same formula, Rolling Stone magazine declared Isaac Hayes an enemy of all that was good about soul music in the early 1970s. His music was a more opulent and a more obvious bid for crossover success than anything Motown had ever released. But reviewing the reissued album, which came out in 2009, Nick Patrin compares Hot Buttered Soul to another landmark crossover success, Ray Charles' 1962 album, Modern Sounds in Country and Western Music. Like Ray Charles, Isaac Hayes redrew the parameters for R&B's high-class populism. I'm Wayne Winkler, and you're in the Soul Kitchen. One of the popular dances in 1969 was the popcorn, and James Brown recorded several songs to go with that dance. They included The Popcorn, Lowdown Popcorn, Let a Man Come In and Do the Popcorn, and, of course, Mother Popcorn. Like many James Brown songs, Mother Popcorn was released as a two-part single. The subtitle of the song is Got to Have a Mother for Me. Mother was James Brown's term for a big butt. This was one of the last songs Brown recorded with his classic late 1960s band, including Maceo Parker, St. Clair Pinckney, Fred Wesley, Clyde Stubblefield, Pee Wee Ellis, and Jimmy Nolan. They all left Brown soon after this recording. Of course, some of them returned to Brown's band a few years later. From June of 1969, here's James Brown, his bad self, with Mother Popcorn, Got to Have a Mother for Me.

You're in the Soul Kitchen with Wayne Winkler on WETS-FM, Johnson City, Tennessee. 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

That's Ollie and the Nightingales with You're Leaving Me. They started out as a gospel group, the Dixie Nightingales, and for a time David Ruffin was a member before he went north to Detroit and became lead singer for the Temptations. They signed with Stax Records in 1965, and by 1968, producer Al Bell had convinced the Nightingales to perform secular music. That song comes from a compilation disc on the English record label Kent. That company reissued a lot of material from Fame Studio in Muscle Shoals, and this collection, Nobody Wins, covers Stax Records in Memphis from 1968 until the company went bankrupt in 1975. The back cover of this CD reads, "The Deepest Southern Soul from the acclaimed Stax label of Memphis." Unfortunately, The Deepest Southern Soul from the Stax label was recorded before the time period covered by this CD set. Still, there's some fine material to be found here. The Raw Meat was a horn-oriented band that performed regularly at the Cheetah Club in Manhattan. They recorded one single for the MusiCorps label in 1968. The A-side was a cover of the Beatles' Run for Your Life. The band broke up just weeks before they were scheduled to appear on the Ed Sullivan Show, which was at that time the biggest showcase in all of show business. Bad timing for the Raw Meat. We're going to use the B-side of that record to kick off a set of songs with the word funky in the title. Here's the Raw Meat from 1968, Funky Humpback.

We are James Knight and the Butlers out of Miami, Florida. We got a little thing we call a sweet thing, Funky Cat. Come on, bass player, make it real funky for me. Come on. Yeah. Now, drummer,

That's Jerry O with Funky Football. Jerry J. Murray came from Chicago and was a soul music showman. He owned record labels, he DJed, he managed groups, and he released 18 records of his own. He first hit the charts as half of the duo Tom and Jerry O, who cashed in on a popular dance with their 1965 record, Boogaloo. 2 years later, Jerry O had a solo top 40 hit with Karate Boogaloo. Throughout the 1960s, he released singles on various labels, including Shout, ABC, White Whale, and his own Jerry O label. Just about all of his songs were aimed at one dance craze or another and featured Jerry O shouting over a driving beat. Funky Football was his final single, released on the Wand label in 1970. Soul Kitchen is produced without child labor or animal testing at the studios of Public Radio WETS-FM at East Tennessee State University. I'm Wayne Winkler, and it occurs to me that one of the least original names you could think of for a soul band in the late 1960s or early 70s would be the Soul Brothers. I mean, really, there must have been dozens of bands with that name trying to get noticed. One group using that name was based in the Carolinas, backing singer Benny Gordon. They cut a song written by Gordon that came out on the Numis label before it got picked up for national distribution by Scepter Records. Here's the Soul Brothers from 1970, Horsing Around.

from 1969, William Bell, I Forgot to Be Your Lover. William Bell was underappreciated at Stax Records, where he worked in the shadow of that label's biggest hitmaker, Otis Redding. But when Otis died in December of 1967, the folks at Stax began to see what an asset William Bell really was. This record is William Bell at his best, serving an epic slice of male regret. From the opening guitar lick through its understated string arrangement, this song sounds much more contemporary than most songs of its time. I'm Wade Winkler in the Soul Kitchen. The Intrigues formed in Philadelphia in 1968. The members were Alfred Brown, James Lee, James Harris, and Ronald Hamilton. They released a few singles on obscure labels during their first year, but nothing much happened for them until they hooked up with producer Tom Bell. When you talk about Philadelphia soul, the name Tom Bell comes up often. He was one of the main guys whose work defined that sound. Bell and co-producer Bobby Martin worked with the Intrigues on the song In a Moment, which was credited to the Intrigues as a group. The record originally came out on a local label, Bullet, but was then picked up by U Records. The song went to number 10 on the R&B chart, number 31 on the pop chart. It was the biggest hit the group ever had. They released more records, but never matched the success of their first release. The Intrigues from 1969, In a Moment.

Mel and Tim from 1969, Backfield in Motion. Melvin MacArthur Hardin and Hubert Timothy McPherson were cousins from Holly Springs, Mississippi. They signed with Bamboo Records of St. Louis, Missouri. Bamboo Records was one of two dozen or so subsidiary labels of Scepter Records in New York. Bamboo Records was run by Yolanda Hardin, a former singer who just happened to be Mel's mother and Tim's aunt. There might have been a little bit of nepotism involved there, but Mel and Tim had the goods, which they proved by scoring a hit right away. Backfield in Motion went to number 3 on the R&B chart and number 10 on the pop chart and sold more than a million copies. They had another million seller for the Stax label in 1972, starting all over again, but they never followed that up with another hit. You don't hear radio like this anymore. It's Soul Kitchen on Public Radio 89.5 WETS-FM, Johnson City, Tennessee. I'm your host, Wayne Winkler. When it came to soul music in Miami, Henry Stone was the man. He started as a record salesman for Modern Records, then got into music production in the 1950s, setting up his first label, Rockin' Records. He released material from Wilbert Harrison, John Lee Hooker, and a then-unknown blind piano player named Ray Charles. Henry Stone also produced R&B hits for labels like Chess, Modern, and one that he co-owned, Deluxe. Soon he moved south and set up TK Records in Miami, which begat other labels, Dade, Alston, Cat, Blue Candle, and Glades. He began recruiting the producers and songwriters that would make his companies prosper, Steve Alimo, Clarence Reed, Willie Clark, and Willie Hale, known professionally as Little Beaver. Hale, who was born in Forest City, Arkansas, got the nickname Little Beaver when he was a child because of his prominent front teeth. Maybe getting teased about his beaver teeth inspired him to play the guitar. Anyway, he became a virtuoso at a young age. He moved to Florida and eventually was signed to Cat Records, an offshoot of Henry Stone's TK label. He played guitar on lots of records released by TK, including Betty Wright's Cleanup Woman. He also wrote songs and made records of his own, like this one he co-wrote with Willie Clark. Little Beaver from 1973, I Love the...

You can have your pot and pills if that's your mold, but I get my high from smoking soul. Oh, yeah. I get up with it, down with it, love it, and can't quit it. Right on. I'm the best that ever did it and got away with it.

From May of 1969, The Winstons with Color Him Father. It's a very sentimental song about a boy's love for his stepfather, a good, hard-working man who married the boy's mother after the boy's father was killed in the war. The song really resonated with the public during the middle of 1969 at the height of the Vietnam War. I'm Wayne Winkler in the Soul Kitchen. Calvin Scott started his professional career in a duo with Clarence Carter. They had been classmates at the Alabama Institute for the Negro Blind. Clarence and Calvin cut a few unsuccessful records, but the duo split up after Calvin was seriously injured in a car accident. Clarence Carter went on to a career that saw classic hits like Slip Away and Strokin'. Calvin Scott formed a band, recorded a few songs for Atlantic Records, and then cut a full album for the Stax label in 1972. It was called I'm Not Blind, I Just Can't See. The record didn't do well, and Calvin Scott soon left the music business. Here's a song from that obscure but wonderful album by Calvin Scott, I've Never Found a Girl to Love Me Like You Do.

Crossing Over the Bridge. That's from her 1973 album on the Stax subsidiary label, Volt, Inez Fox in Memphis. Inez and her brother Charlie had a big hit back in 1963 with Mockingbird. By 1973, Inez was working as a solo act, and her At Memphis album was excellent deep soul music. Unfortunately, by 1973, deep soul music was on its way out, and so was the Stax record company. Within 2 years, Stax would be bankrupt. Inez Fox cut one more single for Stax Volt, and that was about it. Leukemia took Charlie Fox in 1998 at the age of 64. Inez was 84 when she crossed over in 2022. You're in the Soul Kitchen, where we serve vintage soul music every week. Willie Singleton is a singer we should know more about, but he's sort of a mystery artist from the last years of the Stax label. Singleton came to Memphis from either Rochester or Baltimore, and he hung around Stax for 3 or 4 years before he was offered a contract. His producer thought Singleton was unfairly overlooked because he sounded too much like Otis Redding. Who'd have thought sounding like Otis would be a liability? The CD collection Nobody Wins from the British Kent label focuses on the late period of Stax Records from 1968 to the company's bankruptcy in 1975. The booklet that accompanies this collection says this next song was never released, but it was. It came out on the Stax subsidiary label Truth in November of 1974. Here's Willie Singleton, Two Fools.

That's General Crook from 1974, Fever in the Funk House. He was born General Columbus Crook in Mound Bayou, Mississippi, grew up in Greenville, Mississippi, and moved to Chicago when he was 17. He was a funky singer who made a name for himself in the local nightclubs and signed with Capitol Records in 1969. He recorded with the Salty Peppers, an early version of Earth, Wind, and Fire, and released a couple of singles that didn't catch on. Capitol dropped him, and General Crook then signed with a tiny little record company, Down to Earth Records. His first single with them, Gimme Some, went to number 22 on the R&B chart in 1970. He charted again in 1971 with What Time Is It, which went to number 31. Those chart positions were okay, but not what you might expect from a man named General. Crook then signed with Wand Records in New York City and released some fairly successful records. In 1973, he did The Best Years of My Life, and in 1974, Tell Me What You're Gonna Do. Later in 1974, General Crook released Fever in the Funk House, which remains his best-known song. I'm Wayne Winkler, serving hot, funky music in the soul kitchen. The term one-hit wonder is sometimes used in a disparaging way, usually by people who have no hit records to their credit. And just because an artist is remembered primarily for just one hit record, it doesn't mean the artist didn't produce some other fine music. For example, Timmy Thomas. You might not recognize his name, but you might remember his 1972 hit, Why Can't We Live Together?

Remember that one? Well, chances are you've never heard anything else by Timmy Thomas, unless you actually bought that single and flipped it over and played the B-side. And that's what I'm going to do right now. The B-side of the 1972 hit, Why Can't We Live Together? Timmy Thomas with Funky Me.

That's Little Milton from 1974, Woman Across the River. Little Milton Campbell, that's from his 1974 album, Blues and Soul. I'm Wayne Winkler in the Soul Kitchen, and you can hear this show every week right here on this station. I've enjoyed the time we've spent together in the Soul Kitchen. I hope you did as well. Maybe you heard an old song that you like, or maybe you heard something you haven't heard before. Anyway, tell a friend about this show. Word of mouth is the best form of advertising, and it's all we can afford. Berry Gordy was a successful man in the music business. He created the Motown Company and its associated labels, Tamla, Gordy, Soul, VIP, and others. But Berry Gordy could be a real jackass sometimes. There's a long list of performers, songwriters, and producers that Gordy lost because he wouldn't pay them what they were worth or what he owed them. And there's a long list of artists that Gordy didn't sign when he had the chance. For example, he turned down the Jackson 5 not once, but twice. He was steered to the group from Gary, Indiana, first by Gladys Knight, and then by Bobby Taylor of the Vancouvers. But Berry Gordy wasn't a complete idiot, and he reconsidered the Jackson 5. He signed them in March of 1969 and sent them out as an opening act for Diana Ross and the Supremes. Berry Gordy was planning to have Diana Ross leave the Supremes at the end of the year to begin a solo career, and to boost Diana's profile, he began the fiction that she had discovered the Jackson 5, completely ignoring the roles played by Gladys Knight and Bobby Taylor. The Jacksons' first album was entitled Diana Ross Presents the Jackson 5. But before that, Gordy gave the Jacksons a killer song with which to introduce them to the world. From October of 1969, here's the Jackson 5. I Want You Back.

This is American Roots from New Orleans. A few years back, we celebrated a half century of the Cajun folk band Beau Soleil. This week, we revisit that live concert in two parts, led by fiddler Michael Doucet and joined by guest artists who've played with them over the years. Fiddler Michael Doucet from Lafayette, Louisiana, was a college student of oral literature at LSU in the 1970s. Had an uncle, T. Will Knight, who played le violon. Michael decided to interview and learn from many of the great players and singers in the Cajun French tradition of Southwest Louisiana. Fiddlers Lionel Leleux, Hector Dujon, accordionist Don Montousset, and Felix Richard, among many. Beyond learning the tradition, Michael met up with Bessel Dujon, an older Lafayette hipster who played accordion and fiddle. Bessel had been in his father Hector Dujon's traditional Cajun band, the Dixie Ramblers, with accordionist Octa Clark. But he also played in soulful swamp pop and rock boogie groups like Les Bayous de Mistel Drifter Band and the Riff Raffs. In 1975, Bessel Dujon and Michael Doucet joined with bassist Gary Newman and rock guitarist Bruce Weasel McDonald and Dana Bro. The new band was called Koto, meaning higher ground. I highly recommend their one CD of cosmic Cajun music.

Some say they were the Cajun Grateful Dead. Koto would evolve into Beausoleil, a mostly acoustic French folk roots band, Michael Doucet on fiddle, and joined by his brother David on acoustic guitar, among others. This hour, we are at the Acadiana Center for the Arts in Lafayette, now celebrating a half century of Beausoleil, featuring guest artists who have played with them over the years. Led by Michael Doucet, his brother David, and son Matt, they kick off a live set with a Cajun dance team, Acadian Two-Step, on American Roots.

Thank you. All right. So I met Anique when she came here from Belgium, and she said, well, you know, let's play some folk songs. We started playing some songs, and we started doing some ballads, and this is one of the songs, one of the oldest songs I guess we know. I actually learned this Cajun song the first time I went to France, because they knew it. And I said, what? It's called Travailler c'est trop dur, which means working's too hard and stealing's no good. Every day of my life, people ask me, why do I live? I live for love, and I love to live old. So I think I got both wishes.

Dan Vappi, mandolin. David Doucet, acoustic guitar. Jimmy Bro on the accordions. Chad Uval on the other accordion. Chad Viator on the electric guitar. Bill Bennett on the bass guitar. That was Gary Newman who was on the bass. It takes a while to get used to all this stuff like that. Oh, you move. Tiff Lampson on these drums. Tommy Alesi on those drums. Anique Colbert, Saint-Hubert Colbert. Matthew Doucet on the fiddle right there. Steve Kahn on the piano and all the noise over there. Sonny Landreth somewhere. And Dickie Landry. That's the group. How about that? This is an old French ballad that I learned from a great folklorist here in Lafayette. Her name was Irene Whitfield, and her 1939 thesis at LSU was about Louisiana French folk songs. She was an amazing woman. She transcribed all these Cajun songs. She led John and Alan Lomax to sites to record when they were here recording in the 1930s. She was an amazing person, played violin. We played terrible duets together, but we had a good time. And she gave me my first Amadei Ardoy, 78, so what can I say? So we used to play this song, and she claims, she thought that this song was from a Requiem Mass, the melody, because a lot of secular songs, of course, come from church music because they get paid. Anyway, that's another story. But this song, even though it's a beautiful melody, I have to ruin it by the words. The words is, I'm falling asleep, and I'm going to my baby's house, but I got to go to Crowley, and there's some bad people in Crowley because they have brass knuckles in their pockets. It's a sing-along.

Je m'endors. I'm falling asleep. People also call it French blues, led by fiddler Michael Doucet and the band Beausoleil. And we are back with more live music from Beausoleil when American Roots returns.

This is American Roots. We're in the middle of a live set with the venerable Cajun folk band Beau Soleil. This next tune came from the era before Beau Soleil, from the Cajun rock and experimental band Koto. It's a Michael Doucet song. He plays le violon and sings Zydeco Gree Gree.

It goes out to Boo Boo. Well, doing another ballad. This is, we start off with ballads because that's how, probably the first time I ever heard this music. My dad had two sisters who sang, and they would teach us the songs, and we'd always have get-togethers, and say, oh, not another ballad. You know, and when I went to France for the first time in 74, we heard these same songs sung by people our age. I said, wow. So that kind of said, well, I think I know what I'm going to do the rest of my life. And I did. So this is a song from that era. It's a beautiful song. Again, probably about a musician who wants to get married, and the father finds out, and he says, no way. So he puts his daughter in a convent. I mean, and he goes. The other guy goes off to war for 4 years. And when he came back, he said, okay, she's 18. And he said, yes. His father knocked on the door. So yeah. He said, yeah, but she just died 3 years ago. I love that.

Very nice. Very nice. Chad Vitar on guitar. Thank y'all. This is a song recorded years ago with Steve and Sonny. And as a rounder record. We tried to be on as many labels as we possibly could. I think we almost got them all. Let me see. Pate Marconi, Swallow, Arhuli, Rounder, Blue. Anyway, it goes on. Not that we made any money, but we made a lot of records. It's not like it is now. But I love this song. It's from my Dave Bartholomew, and it's called It's You I Love.

Steve Kahn on piano, of course. Sonny Landers on guitar. Dickie Landry on saxophone. Don Vappi on the banjo. Do a song by Dennis McGee. It's two of his songs. It's called Tasso and McGee's Rio.

Michael Doucet and the Cajun band Beausoleil, celebrating 50 years. We just heard two reels named for the French Louisiana delicacy tasso, the smoked spice shoulder of a hog, and the late fiddler Dennis McGee's reel. McGee recorded those tunes in 1929, and Michael Doucet with Beausoleil strung them together for us in 2024. Before that, It's You I Love, a song by trumpeter Dave Bartholomew, best known as Fats Domino's band leader, sung by Steve Kahn at the piano. And we are back for more of this live Beausoleil concert when American Roots returns.

We've been hearing part one of a celebration of 50 years of the Cajun band Beausoleil, led by Michael Doucet on fiddle and vocals, with his brother David Doucet on acoustic guitar and a large cast. Let's go back to the stage at the Acadiana Center for the Arts and more of the band's repertoire, including a beloved sad song about the man who bids farewell as he is condemned to les bars de la prison, and ultimately, les flammes d'enfer, the flames of hell, on American Roots.

0: Thank you very much.
1: Dave is going to sing this song.
2: Now. Yeah.
1: This is an old Nathan Abshire song called Quit a Blue, about boiling some crabs in Holly Beach.
2: All right. Let's go.

David Doucet, vocals and guitar. What a show. It's so much fun being here with all these people, all friends from forever. And like Sonny said, we better play now. But I want to take this time, a person who's here in spirit, who was part of the show, unfortunately passed away, and Joel Saunier. And he was a great musician, a great person, and a loving person. And as one person who dedicated his whole life to music, he was music. And he was very particular. If you ever recorded with him, there was only one way, Joel's way. And it was always right. And you knew he was going to take you in the right direction. Well, Bob came tonight, and I'm going to try to do this without crying. This is Joel's notebook that he wrote all the songs we're playing tonight, what he was going to play on. And thank you, Bobby, for giving me that. And thanks for being such a loving person for Joel, too. So we're going to do, what are we going to do? Oh, yeah. She sells seashells by the seashore in Seychelles. So, Steve, we're going to start with you. Yeah. All right. See what happens.

0: so much. We will be right back.
1: Chez Seychelles, celebrating 50 years of the Cajun folk band Beausoleil, live at the Acadiana Center for the Arts in Lafayette. 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

I'm Nick Spitzer. This hour, we return to celebrating the music of Beausoleil live for their 50th year, playing Louisiana French folk and popular music locally and globally. Band leader and fiddler Michael Doucet has been a seeker of Cajun and Creole music traditionalists in and beyond his family, along with roots rock and jazz, to develop the Beausoleil sound. And he's joined by his brother, David Doucet, a fine acoustic guitarist. Michael's son, Matt, adds a second fiddle, and the band for this event has expanded to play cosmic Cajun music. Let's go to the stage of the Acadiana Center for the Arts for Beausoleil Live with a Creole pop classic updated, Bon Temps Roulé, on American Roots.

All right. Thank you so much. This is a song I wrote about our grandparents and how they used to live off the land. It's called La Terre de mon grand-père et ma grand-mère.

0: All right.
1: This is a song about Karen Crow. Anybody from Karen Crow here? It's about you. No, it's my love triangle murder. Yeah. Josephine. Yes, beautiful. Queen of the Bayou. Bonaventure, her lover. And they were going to get married, and all of a sudden this war broke out. So he went to fight, and this kind of scoundrel comes back to town about 2 weeks later and said that Bonaventure had died in battle. So, of course, Josephine, she's shocked, and this kind of scoundrel hung around, finally convinced her to marry her. Well, 3 days after they got married, guess what? Bonaventure shows up. Moral dilemma. So the story goes in the song that they're dancing their last dance, and out of the shadows meant for Bonaventure, the dagger plunges into Josephine's back, and she dies, and her blood runs in the streets of Karen Crow. So it's a funny song.

Michael Doucet singing an historic murder ballad set in the town of Carancroe, Louisiana, just north of Lafayette. And we'll be back in conversation with Michael Doucet, brother David, and son Matt when American Roots returns.

0: We are live with Beau Soleil, the venerable Cajun roots folk and modernist band, looking back and ahead after 50 years. Brothers Michael and David Doucet were joined by Michael's son, Matthew, also a fiddler and a fiddle maker. I asked David Doucet, what's it like being in a band with his brother, Michael?
1: That's a really good question because I don't know. I've never played in another band. I play solo, but it's like kind of different. I get to yell at myself. Michael called up in 77 and says, you want to make a record? I said, he had left a guitar under the bed. I looked at it, and there was these, what's those little diagrams of the music? So I started playing guitar. I figured out what that was. And yeah. He came back. I could play some chords. But he asked me in 77, let's go make a record. And that's when we did the blue one. Met Elmore Morgan.
0: Right, the great photographer.
1: At that time said, you guys are going to have a future. You should get a big map of the world and start putting pins in it.
2: Right.
1: And he said this more than once. You're going to forget where you played at. Of course, did we do it?
2: No.
0: You forgot to put the pins in.
1: But that's what we did. So we played and played and played, and we didn't even pay attention. But we loved the old guys. Dennis, Oakdale Clark.
0: Well, speaking of elders, you also had an elder that you looked up to and loved greatly, and that's Doc Watson.
1: As a rhythm guitar player, that's your job, as a drum, basically. But when given the opportunity, he said, you know, Doc does this too. He just starts playing it. So I started figuring out these leads, and on that first album, we sat down, and we figured out the reel to Dennis McGee. I said, note for note, we did this on guitar, and I never really tried that before, and that's how that happened. And it just, you know, as technology got better, sound got better, we got a bass player, you know, we had a drummer, could play a little more on the guitar, you know, picked up a ukulele and realized all the notes you can actually really play on it, and that's how that happened.
0: Well, I'll give Michael a rebuttal in a minute. Not that he really needs to rebut too much, he's right with it. But Matt, you're down there, and you've been a fiddle maker, and you are obviously a fiddler, and you're playing Tifera this night. And you've come and gone with Cajun music, but you're very much here with it now.
3: Yeah. I recently just kind of retired about a year ago, and then so been playing a lot with Dad, and he suffered another injury. So then I get a phone call from David saying, hey, you think you could come out on the road? Your dad can't make it. I'm like, it'd be fine. I said, all right, let's do it.
0: So you went out and played fiddle.
3: Yeah, so it was Matthew Doucet of Vec Beausoleil.
4: Saw Michael.
0: But what got you into making fiddles? I mean, just because there's music in your family doesn't mean you're going to pick up the skills to do that kind of thing.
3: Well, my dad's maker, his name is Jonathan Cooper in Portland, Maine. And I would go up to Nova Scotia, and this was like in 99 and 2000s, to go study at the University of St. Anne. So I went in the middle part to Maine just to hang out with him and build. And so I skipped school for that semester, which my parents were not very happy about. And
0: but you learned to make fiddles.
3: I did.
0: Well, that's a learning experience.
3: Yeah, I stayed in Maine for three months.
0: I'd be giving you an A for doing that.
3: Yeah. My mom was worried I wasn't going to come home, but I did. You know?
0: So it's one other question, and, you know, I'll leave it to your judgment, but what was it like growing up with, you know, Mike as a dad? How could you answer that in a minute?
3: This is what it'd be like. I could come home and Sonny Landreth would be just sitting on the couch playing guitar and like, oh, hey, Sonny, hey, Matt, you know, just like it was like family. I'd go on the road with them sometimes as a kid and all the local gigs and stuff. Uh-huh. And so, you know, this is my uncle, but I'll call him all my uncles, you know.
0: Uh-huh. Yeah, well, you've kind of got an extended family. Any comments on what you've been hearing, Michael?
5: There's nothing like playing with your family, because, I mean, everybody's family now is spread out, you know, and for David and I to be together all this time, at least we keep in touch. I mean, once our parents died, it's kind of hard to keep going. So it's a tradition, and we never listened to what anybody told us. We only wanted to do things our way. Not one record anybody told me which song to play. It was always our decision, good or bad, but here we are. I wrote this song called L'Amour, La Folie. This is the song we won a Grammy, and I don't know, that's that. Love or folly means, is it love or is it a folly?

This is a song is a combination of Clifton Chenier's version and Letter and Darbone's version of this old country song. En français.

What a sound. It's an old blues song here. We Cajunized.

Roulez et tournez, rolling and tumbling, from an earlier version of the song Muddy Waters made famous, as sung and fiddled by Michael Doucet, David Doucet on acoustic guitar, Chad Viator on lead electric guitar, and the whole Beausoleil big band, about 14 for this show, almost an orchestral sound. We'll be back with them for a final set, Beausoleil on American Roots.

I'm Nick Spitzer. This is American Roots Live, celebrating 50 years of Beausoleil in our final set. Here's a tune with a familiar melody, La Chanson de 50 Sous, the 50-cent song from American English folk tradition, played by Beausoleil on American Roots.

0: Well,
1: what do y'all think? Was it worth it? This is all about friendship and about giving your life to the spirit of music, which is a wonderful thing to have. I think any society needs that. And we're so lucky to have such a strong. Our new mayor was here last night and gave me a proclamation. And I said, "Is my mom in jail or what?" And I was very honored by that. But I'm honored by all these people. Please give them a big hand. Chad Yuval, Jimmy Bro, David Ducey, Chad Theotard, Don Vappi, Bill Bennett over there, Tommy Alisi, Tiff Lamson, Anique Saint-Hubert, Matthew Ducey, Steve Kahn, Sonny Landreth, Dickie Landry. La creme de la creme. Well, we have one more song we're going to do for this. This is a special song. This is a song written by a really special friend of mine. His name was Roswell Rudd. He was a trombone player. Now, how do we get hooked up with a trombone player? All right, we're playing this benefit for Hurricane Katrina in upstate New York. And I had to put together a group, and this guy sits down with us with a trombone. I said, "Whoa." And he wouldn't get up. And so we became really good friends. We played on each other's records. He saved my life in a lot of ways. Roswell wrote this song when he went to Mali. And the capital of Mali is Bamako. To me, I heard it as a Cajun song. So this is for us, all of us, to you. Thank you all for coming. Hope this helped you. I hope the spirit is there. I hope you feel good forever. That's what it's about. Thank you.

Celebrating 50 years, the Cajun folk band Beau Soleil, live at the Acadiana Center for the Arts in Lafayette. Special thanks to the ACA Executive Director, Sam Oliver, and concert recordist, J.D. Winter. 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American Roots is produced at Tulane University's School of Liberal Arts. 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Our team for this program included Olivia Broslowski, Lauren Callahan, Steve Martin, Reggie Morris, and Rachel Werter. 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We're over 25 years of programs and interviews streamed. And coming up, Beau Soleil takes an encore to visit Les Flammes d'Enfer, The Flames of Hell. It's a 1928 recording by Douglas Belair that everyone still dances to a century later. I'm Nick Spitzer for American Roots from PRX. Bonjour, bonsoir, et faites attention.

0: Michael Duse, Beausoleil, Except For Me, the Big Band, On American Roots, in Lafayette, at the Acadiana Center for the Arts. Est-ce que tu veux, you want another song to go home with?
1: One more. Hey, y'all standing? Stay standing. Thank y'all so much.

0: That's all, folks.
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0: All animals exhibit some form of communication, from the primitive hiss of a lizard to the complex gestures natural to chimps or the songs shared by whales. But human language does seem exceptional, a vast and discrete cognitive leap. Yet recent research is finding surprising neurological connections between our expressive speech and the types of communication innate to other animals, giving us new ideas about the biological and developmental origins of language. I'm Jana Levin, and this is The Joy of Why, a podcast from Quantum Magazine, where I take turns at the mic with my co-host, Steve Strogatz, exploring the biggest questions in math and science today. In this episode, we speak with neuroscientist Eric Jarvis about the evolution of language and the search for answers in unexpected places, like the songs of birds. Eric is a professor at the Rockefeller University and a Howard Hughes Medical Institute investigator. At Rockefeller, he directs the Field Research Center of Ethology and Ecology. He also directs the Neurogenetics Lab of Language and co-directs the Vertebrate Genome Lab, where he studies song-learning birds and other species to gain insight into the mechanisms underlying language and vocal learning. Eric, we're so glad to have you here with us today.
1: Well, thank you very much, and thank you for that wonderful introduction.
0: Yes, we have the pleasure of actually being in person today.
1: Yes.
0: Which is nice. So I want to start with what we're actually doing here, which is using language and what our audience is doing, which is listening to words. I guess the first question is language built in biologically, even genetically? And also, is it uniquely human?
1: So the first part, language is built in genetically in us humans. We're born with the capacity to learn how to produce and how to understand language and pass it on culturally from one generation to the next. The actual details is learned, but the actual plan in the brain is there. Second part of your question, is it, you know, special or unique to humans? It is specialized in humans, but certainly many components of what gives rise to language is not unique to humans. There's a spectrum of abilities out there in other species that we share some aspects of with other species.
0: It really is quite amazing, the proliferation of human languages, and yet we share this common biological genetic root.
1: Yes, yes.
0: And is it incredibly complicated genetically, or is it kind of simple to identify that there's this invariant genetic component?
1: I'm going to say that it is complicated in terms of the genetics underlying language, particularly spoken language, which is even more rare than other kinds of communication. It's complicated because we haven't figured it out yet. But I don't think it's impossible to figure out because we're getting there. And I say we, I mean the collective we of scientists in the field studying this question.
0: Now, can you walk me through the mechanics of language? What's happening neurologically and physiologically when I'm both speaking to you, but also inventing the things I'm going to say and how I'm going to say it?
1: Well, language actually is like all kinds of different behaviors that we and other animals display. When we think of it only in the human experience, we tend to just think of language as a unitary behavior. But actually, when you look closely at the comparisons across species and in the brain, you realize language can be broken down into multiple components. One component is understanding what someone is saying, perceiving those sounds, processing them. We call that auditory perception and learning how to understand them. Another component would be like syntax or sequencing of sounds with some rules. The other would be semantics, like meaning in the sounds. And the component that's most rare is vocal production learning, the ability to produce imitated sounds. And so those are like five different components. They're more. And when you look in the brain, right, you can actually find that there are different brain circuits that control these different components. Not all of them are separate, but the two that I like to really highlight and make a distinction on is the auditory learning brain circuits, different from the vocal production learning brain circuits. The auditory learning brain circuits many species have, like your dog can understand the word sit, siente, say in Spanish and so forth. But your dog can't say those words, but we can. And that's the vocal production component that's more rare.
0: Right. He definitely understands you want to go out.
1: Mm-hmm. Yes, yes.
0: Very excited about those words.
1: Yeah. And some breeds of dogs, you can get them to understand several hundred human words, but they can't say one of them. So my thinking, and other people's as well, is that auditory learning and the ability to understand complex sound combinations, came earlier than the ability to produce those sounds.
0: Now, what is the difference between, let's say, language and speech and what you refer to as vocal learning? Maybe we could pick that apart a little more.
1: Yes. I'll have to say that the distinctions there are not, let's say, uniformly or universally agreed upon or defined in our field. So many species that have vocal organs, larynx in mammals, syrinx in birds, they produce sounds. Most of those species are producing innately determined sounds, like the color of your eyes are innately determined. You can put lenses in to change the colors, but that's some kind of physical modification going on separate from the brain. And so this ability to produce learned sounds is an essential component of spoken language, but not the only one, all right? But without the vocal learning, you won't have spoken language. Now, language broadly and speech. In the traditional linguistic sense, many people will say speech and language as if they're two separate things. In our everyday experience as people, as citizens of this planet, when people say language, they're thinking of speech. They're thinking of perceiving it and producing it. They're not thinking of sign language, writing, and so forth. And so why is that the case? Now, people argue with me on this, but I'm going to say it. When you look in the brain and look at what brain cells, what circuits are being activated when we speak, and then when we express language through speech, through gesture, through facial communication, and so forth, really, what I think is going on is that there isn't a separation really between speech and spoken language. All the grammatical rules, the syntax, all of that is using the same brain areas that are responsible for producing the sounds. All right. I don't see a distinction there. For gesturing, like sign language, now some will disagree with me as well, but I believe in the data that I see is that those brain regions are directly adjacent to the brain regions that are controlling the voice. And they're using similar grammatical rules and so forth in those brain circuits in a parallel fashion that the spoken language circuit uses. So what I think is going on there evolutionarily is that our brain, our ancestors' brain, and the brains of some animals already have a lot of complex processing for syntactic-like structure of their behavior. And what happened to the spoken language circuits, once vocal learning evolved, that new brain circuit adapted what was already pre-existing.
0: I'm fascinated by that idea. I've been wondering about other aspects of the brain that must have had to develop in parallel or in some kind of feedback loop with these other neural pathways.
1: Yeah, that's right. So there's this idea that the language circuit sort of evolved totally de novo as a separate language module in the brain, commanding everybody else what to do, and that it's sort of autonomous. I totally disagree with that.
0: So you raised some interesting issues as well. One is the motor aspect of speaking and controlling your voice or speaking sign language, and then the structure of grammar, which also is built in. I think we all know that new dialects crop up and develop with languages, but they have their own grammar that has to be adhered to as well.
1: Yes.
0: You can tell if you're not using slang properly.
1: Yes.
0: And you're
1: yes.
0: laughed at because you're making mistakes. So can I see neurologically or biologically a difference between the motor function aspect of this versus the concept that there's a grammar built in as well?
1: Yeah. And there are two parts to the answer itself. That is, I think that the spoken language brain circuits is basically in an advanced motor pathway, controlling movement of the larynx, of the lips, of the jaw, and so forth. Not that dramatically different from other motor pathways for learning how to dance, learning how to walk, learning how to fly in birds. So I think it's essentially an advanced motor learning pathway. And I say that because we and others have found evidence that the vocal learning pathways, we can also call them spoken language pathways in their analogous regions in other species that learn how to imitate sounds, is embedded within a motor pathway that controls body movement. It's not embedded in the visual system. It's not embedded in the auditory system for hearing. It's embedded in movement systems of the brain.
0: Literally where it is in the brain.
1: Literally positioned physically in more frontal lobe areas. The circuit for the production part of the sounds is more distributed to the front part of the brain in humans and mostly in the other species we've looked at. So a lot of people, when they hear movement control about the brain, they automatically assume that the other stuff like grammar and syntax, all the rules that go with controlling those sounds are all somewhere else in the brain in some higher level cognitive areas. I disagree with that. I think they're actually embedded too in the motor system, being fed, yeah, by some of these other areas for perception. But I don't think the motor systems that control body movement and sound are so primitive.
0: Fascinating. Now, there are a number of species that don't have language in the way that we do, but that are capable of what you're calling vocal learning. Mm-hmm. Can you tell me a little bit more about some examples of those species?
1: Yes. So among us mammals, the advanced vocal learners would be us humans, of course. Bats, who sing ultrasonic vocalizations in a range that we can't even hear for their learned sounds.
0: And that's different from the echolocation.
1: That's different from the echolocation. That's right.
0: So yes. It's a form of communication. It's not just a map of the space.
1: No. These are learned sounds that they use for various reasons other than trying to find where the wall is at, you know. So bats, the cetaceans, basically those are whales and dolphins. All right. And dolphins are just basically small whales, and pinnipeds like sea lions and elephants. The elephants are disputed, but there's some evidence. You know, I mean, there are some elephants who are imitating human speech sounds, but they put their trunk in their mouth and they move their mouth in order to make the sounds as opposed to do it voluntarily to control human speech production. So those are mammals. And then there are three bird groups, the songbirds like canaries and starlings and so forth, parrots, like an African gray parrot, and hummingbirds of all species. They're the smallest birds around, and they're also vocal learners.
0: That's an amazing range from birds to aquatic mammals. Mm-hmm. And are all of these different species having a common source to their ability to demonstrate vocal learning?
1: No, that's the surprising thing, is that all of these species, all five mammals and the three birds that I named, they appear to have evolved this ability of vocal learning independently of a common ancestor having it.
0: Really?
1: Yes.
0: That's kind of amazing.
1: Yeah. So we call it parallel evolution or independent evolution.
0: That just strikes me as huge.
1: Yes, it does.
0: I think that's good for astrobiology, that if there are other species that crop up, that language might be a natural part of the process.
1: That thought came to me, and just jumping a little ahead here, we and others found that the brain circuits, at least the species that have been looked at, also are convergent. You know, there are differences. Each lineage has evolved something different than the other. But a lot of the brain circuitry and the underlying genetics is convergent.
0: Wow.
1: And when we made those discoveries, I was thinking, this has got to be some type of suggestion that life could evolve multiple times in a similar way on some other planet.
0: Amazing. And why do you think that, you know, bats and whales share this in common?
1: Yeah, there's so many theories about why the language evolved, or even why the vocal learning evolved, and what's selected, and why isn't it more common, and so forth. And no one really knows. I mean, you know, Steven Pinker thinks sexual selection or some kind of advanced ability for communication and survival. I think that there's something selecting for it, and there's something selecting against it. And they may be more simple than you think. I think the fundamental thing selecting for the ability to imitate sounds is sexual selection, that is, mate attraction. When vocal learners tend to produce their variety of sounds and try to use it to attract a mate, the more diverse your vocal repertoire, the more likely you're going to attract mates. How do you get a diverse repertoire? You learn how to imitate sounds, and you also steal sounds from the environment, like mockingbirds do or African gray parrots do. So that's what's selecting for it. What's selecting against it? I think that a diversity of sounds not only maintains the auditory perception of the listening animal of your own species, but also of the predators, right? So the auditory system of predators is going to have a harder time habituating to this sound diversity that you're trying to advertise from the top of a tree somewhere. So you're more likely to be eaten and not survive.
0: So that's not a good thing. It works in the wrong direction.
1: So then you ask why humans and dolphins and elephants and parrots and so forth. I think that, you know, most of the vocal learning species are either near the top of their food chain, or they're vocalizing in a high pitch range like bats, where many other species can't hear them. And it turns out we've done some phylogenetic studies to show that songbirds and parrots were descended from apex bird predators. that are now extinct, but those were their ancestors, and maybe they were evolving this ability during that time, and now have held on to it.
0: So they're not so afraid, because they're at the top of the food chain.
1: And hummingbirds are pretty fast.
0: Right.
1: Those are my thoughts.
0: So a bat communicating, can they learn what a whale's trying to say? Can a whale learn what a hummingbird is trying to communicate?
1: Yes and no. And the reason why I say yes is that you do have species, more likely closely related species. Like, you can take a zebrafinch and raise it with its cousin species, Bengalese finch, and the zebrafinch young animal will pick up the Bengalese finch song. Not as good as a Bengalese finch because there are physical differences in its larynx and so forth, and even some of the brain circuitry may impose some limitations. But you can get species imitating other species sounds being fostered, basically. Not only cross-fostered in your own species, cross-fostered with another species. All right, and vocal learners will pick up those sounds. And they will communicate in whatever way they can, you know, not as good as your own species. Now, the reason why I say no is that, you know what, it's even hard for us humans to understand another language if we're not growing up with it, particularly a language that's phylogenetically distant from the language you grew up with. And so just plopping me in the middle of a population of people speaking a different language is going to be a lot of effort.
0: Very challenging.
1: Yes, yeah.
0: And we see that it hardens with age.
1: That's right, yes. So we have these critical periods for vocal learning abilities. That's why we can learn how to imitate sounds at a younger age, before puberty, before we get this hormone surge. Afterwards, the brain settles in and it makes it harder. Not impossible, but harder in all the vocal learning species.
0: Now, we've been talking about language, and I want to emphasize that a lot of your work is on birds.
1: Mm-hmm.
0: And in particular, as you've said, not all birds are vocal learners. You've mentioned the songbirds, the parrots, and the hummingbirds. What sets them apart? Do we know why, even if their ancestry is in this apex predator, why only some of them, these three categories, develop vocal learning?
1: Yeah, beyond what I was saying as selection for and against that, I don't know, but I can say, in terms of the brain regions that control this behavior, what's remarkable is that all three of those bird groups have exactly seven brain structures connected in a similar network pattern in the brain that controls the syrinx in birds. And they have genetic differences inside the vocal brain regions that differ in what we call gene regulation. So the up and down regulation of protein products, okay, of certain genes that control connectivity, that control how fast the neurons communicate with each other and so forth. We find differences in those brain regions in the same way in all three of the bird groups, even though they're not closely related to each other.
0: Fascinating. Yeah.
1: But there are other interesting correlations that all the vocal learners share, or at least some of them do, right? One is we found that the more advanced vocal learning ability they have, more advanced they are at problem solving, indicating there probably is some relationship between some other cognitive abilities and vocal learning and language. It's usually been an assumption, but we actually found this at least among songbirds recently. And another one is that all vocal learners seem to have their juvenile periods of life extended. They go through this altricial kind of growth where they have to be cared for by parents. They're not like where they're born like a chicken and can walk right away. So I think that is happening because it's necessary to be young with adults for a period of time to pick up the culture, to pick up the learned repertoire of vocalizations. And then an unexpected one, but you know, one discovered about a decade ago, is that only vocal learning species can learn how to dance. And that is to synchronize body movements to a rhythmic beat in music.
0: Wow. Is that the connection with the motor function aspect? What do they call that? Synesthesia? When you mix your senses? So why would listening to something make you want to move your body? We don't walk up to paintings and start dancing.
1: Yes, very. I wonder if there's somebody that does that. But that's a good one.
0: Yeah.
1: So I think what's going on there is that the larynx is the most rapidly firing muscle in the entire body. You need very good, tight auditory integration from your ears to the brain to integrate it with the brain pathways that control the larynx. That tight integration of sound and movement for the larynx, I think, then basically contaminate the rest of the brain in vocal learners to now get tight integration between sound and not just muscle of the larynx, but muscles of the rest of the body. And now we can control our body movements to sound in more advanced ways than the non-vocal learning species.
0: So does rhythm itself or pitch play an important part in language? You seem to be saying that it does.
1: Yeah, in some societies, there isn't really much of a distinction between singing and dance. The two might go hand in hand, and that would be consistent with a shared evolutionary history there. Others think that actually dance itself can be a form of communication and was a form of communication in early cultures. And by the way, I was once a dancer myself, so this excites me, another reason why I do this. So maybe there's some kind of connection there.
0: I have wanted to ask this for quite a while. Parrots, are they understanding human language and to what extent, or are they simply emulating a sound?
1: Yeah, parrots, you can teach them to understand meaning of human words. Irene Pepperberg's work is the most famous for this. A lot of people just assume that these animals, whether they're vocal learners or not, just rambling off with random sounds with no meaning and so forth, right? It's really hard to think that nature was built that way, you know, just does these things randomly for no reason at all. In fact, what I think is going on is that, you know, from studies of vervet monkeys, Seyfarth and Cheney showed this a while ago, is that there's these certain alarm calls that would mean an eagle in the sky or a snake on the ground to these animals in Africa. And if you play these sounds through a speaker, you'll see them look up for an eagle, look on the ground for a snake. So these are species that are producing innate vocalizations. So already, even without vocal learning, they have understanding of the meaning of sounds that they pass on culturally from one generation to the next. So I think meaning and sounds came before spoken language.
0: I wonder if pre-Homo sapiens also had this. Is mm-hmm. there any sense that Neanderthals were also using vocal learning? Is that something we suspect to be the case?
1: No, I was just watching the Neanderthal documentary on Netflix yesterday. But what they were saying and what I have been believing, you know, from our own work, is the more and more you study Neanderthals, the more and more you really question whether they're a separate species or more or less like a hybrid kind of species where you're in that gray zone where you're starting to speciate. You haven't quite become distinct that you can't breathe anymore. And I think that's where Neanderthals were. Now, then the question becomes, yeah, they have different facial features, but still of all the species out there, they're the closest looking to us, right? Well, what does that mean in terms of the brain and speech? Well, fortunately, people have recovered DNA from Neanderthal bones. It's not as good quality as a living human, but it's still decent enough quality that you can get a good proportion of the genetic code of Neanderthal sequence completed. And all the genetic differences that we thus far have seen in humans that are in genes correlating with the presence of language, we see it in Neanderthal as well. So I wouldn't be surprised if Neanderthals and our human ancestors that were living at the time were speaking to each other. It could have been much simpler than what we have now, both biologically and culturally, but I wouldn't be surprised. I mean, it's hard for me to believe that's not the case.
0: I could go on about that for a while. Now, one of the projects that you've been pursuing aims to neuroengineer song into birds that are typically songless, like pigeons, for example. I'd like to know how this is done and what the project's revealing.
1: So from the technology standpoint, we know that some of the circuitry of the brain that controls learned vocalizations is different than other species. And actually, we're finding more of it. It may not exactly be a difference that's categorically different, binary, yes or no. Some of the circuitry is, let's say, very weak in mice, but very robust connection in humans and songbirds and parrots. And one of the ones that we've been focusing on that's different in this way is the connection that goes from the cortical regions of the brain to the brainstem neurons that control the larynx. All right. In us humans and songbirds and parrots, there are hundreds of wires, basically, that go from the cortex that control those motor neurons that control the muscles for speaking, all right, or singing in these birds. Whereas for many decades, it was thought that mice and some other mammals had zero connections. It didn't even have that cortical region. We found that mice actually do have a rudimentary structure of what we see in our speech circuits, just very primitive, so to speak, in its connectivity and its development. And so what we're trying to do is take some of those convergent genetic differences that we see in all the vocal learners looked at to date and change those genes to be a similar way in the mouse brain to test the hypothesis that these genes form that special connection or enhance that special connection in others. If we are able to genetically modify this one important connection, I don't think we're going to get a full-blown mouse that's speaking like Mickey Mouse or anything like that.
0: Yeah, I'm worried the rats in Central Park are going to start like yelling at the tourists or something.
1: That's right, yes. But I think we'll get a step closer. That's my prediction.
0: So you're going to reveal something about the understanding of the biological basis regardless.
1: That's right. That's 50 years or more of people hypothesizing the importance of such a connection difference to vocal behavior. So this will help us understand the principles of the molecules that are setting up these brain circuits in studies that we can't do with humans. And we're trying to do it with the non-human species that you can study in the laboratory, like a mouse, because there's so many advanced genetic tools that have been developed for them.
0: I want to ask about the tools. I'm unclear in understanding when you're talking about a molecular level, if you're talking about epigenetics, turning certain things on or off, or if you're actually grafting genes from another species into the DNA.
1: Actually, both, right? Because I think both are different, where the actual genetic code of mostly regulatory regions, so regions that tell a gene to make more of it or make less of it, right? I think that there's a difference there in those regulatory regions that influences an epigenetic difference on those same regions.
0: So you can manipulate that at a molecular level.
1: That's right, yeah. Mm-hmm. And so this would involve grafting parts of human genes into the mouse. What would be good for us as scientists and society to have in a mammalian species that you can work with in the laboratory to study brain circuits involved in speech disorders, autism spectrum disorders associated with communication, and so forth. Since mice don't have these more advanced circuits, we can't use them. We have to rely on the birds. And the birds have been very insightful for us, but their brain structures are different. And we're never going to make a bird as a close model to human as a mammal. That's one reason that's also motivating for us is can we make a mouse model for communication disorders and then figure out how to repair them?
0: Now, we've talked about this feedback loop and the connection between language and problem solving. If you succeed in wiring with greater multiplicity between, as you said, the cortex and maybe some of the motor aspects of the brain, will the mouse have to necessarily develop greater problem-solving skills?
1: At face value, I don't think it's going to be a simple correlation because we're trying to specifically focus on the pathways involved in vocal communication and not change the whole brain circuitry. Yeah, if we put a gene in the whole genome, we might affect something, but we see hundreds of genes that differ in humans relative to the other species.
0: So it wouldn't be that in a specific mouse, it suddenly grows new parts of the brain. That's not genetically possible, but it would have to be in some sense in the germline passed down, and then it could allow generations of these mice.
1: Well, they start selecting upon each other. You know, we get them started.
0: Yeah, the chatty ones, right? Reproduce more often.
1: That's right. Yes. Yeah. But, you know, this correlation between vocal learning and problem solving, it gets us the closest to think that, having this advanced form of communication made us humans a more sentient, advanced species, more intelligent, and so forth. I've been describing vocal learning kind of like a binary trait. But if you really look carefully, you find that it's more continuous. All right, it's not all or none.
0: I was exactly going to ask you that, whether it was a discrete jump to language or if there was a continuum. And if there is a continuum, are we undervaluing other animals' capacities to understand because they don't demonstrate every aspect of language?
1: Yes, my answer is yes to all those questions, in that it is not a discrete jump to get to a spoken language. I think it's like a stepladder function where you have a jump and then you stay there and you have another jump and you have another jump, but there are small jumps and those small jumps add up to a continuum among species. But the continuum doesn't necessarily have to be phylogenetically linear. What I mean by that, just because a species is related to you, like a chimpanzee, doesn't mean that the chimpanzee ancestor was more primitive or more advanced. Because of this parallel evolution I described earlier, parrots can imitate us in ways that chimpanzees can't. All right. And so there's a continuum out there amongst species that is not all genetically related according to the family tree. It's partly related to the family tree, partly related to how the environment influenced the

0: the chimp can't, but the chimpanzee can learn to do sign gestures and can understand those words. And so you can communicate with limited sign language, if you want to call it, with a chimpanzee.
1: You've mentioned sign language a couple of times, which is fascinating to me. I spoke sign language with my close cousin when we grew up, but it was signed English. It was the grammar of English. And when she got older and started going to deaf schools, she spoke a different grammar,
0: right?
1: American Sign Language, mm-hmm. which I find really hard to follow. And so how much is sign language truly a language, which, I mean, I'm very biased. I've seen every evidence in the world that it's truly a language. And in what sense is it a representation of speech?
0: Yeah, that's really a good question. And there are definitely people studying this. And so I think sign language is a language. It's a form of learned communication that involves movement, but not the movement of the larynx. Although I wanted my colleagues to separate out the difference between moving the oral musculature and signing to try to pull apart what's going on in the brain with those two behaviors. When I talk to people who study sign language, they say it's almost impossible. It's hard to not move the mouth and sign at the same time. And so I think because of that, there is a connection behaviorally and evolutionarily in speech and signing in humans. What's interesting is when you teach gorillas and chimpanzees to sign, I don't see good evidence that they're moving their oral musculature. And so in them, maybe it's not as connected evolutionarily, but in humans it is. But that would mean that the oral movement part in humans came after the signing. And why might that be the case? It goes back to what I was saying earlier. The brain pathways for producing spoken language are embedded in brain pathways controlling learned movement, including, I believe, signing. Some people say they actually intertwine. And I think this happened by a whole brain pathway duplication, where the whole motor learning circuitry that controls the gesturing and other body movements, right, replicated itself and got connected to the vocal organs. And this is also partly why they're connected.
1: Interesting, because you've also mentioned understanding disorders in human beings and how to address certain disorders. So it's my understanding that about 8% of children in the U.S. have some speech disorders or issues related to swallowing, which is connected. More than 3 million Americans stutter. How is your work relevant to human disorders, both the study and also the treatment?
0: Yeah. So this is why actually songbirds have been funded by the National Institute of Health as a model for not only studying the basic science of speech, but also disorders. And what's interesting is because of the convergent genetic changes we see in humans and songbirds and parrots as well, the underlying genes and brain circuitry, when something happens that's wrong with them, right, you get a similar disorder. So convergent function is associated with convergent disorders. An example is the most famous gene is FOXP2, discovered by a colleague of mine, Simon Fisher, and others. This gene is one of those regulatory genes that modifies the expression or the amount of protein product of other genes in the brain that are involved in connections. And when this gene, one copy of it is disrupted in humans, those people have difficulty learning how to imitate speech. So their speech is very limited to a few words at a time, and even the words are hard to form, but they can understand speech well.
1: That must be frustrating.
0: That's right, yeah. And so when you manipulate this gene in songbirds, you can get similar deficits in communication and learning, in vocalizations. If you manipulate this gene in mice, what was interesting is that we got effects on the vocal behavior, just not as dramatic. So that was consistent with the continuum hypothesis. And so what I think is going on there is that old genes with us in vertebrates for millions of years have now become genetically modified to enhance these and make these novel brain circuits for vocal communication. And some of these old genes that even if you touch them a little bit and mess around with them a little bit, they have a dramatic effect on vocal communication in us, vocal learners, but not as dramatic effect on other behaviors.
1: Does this suggest that the path forward is gene therapy as opposed to, say, physical therapy?
0: Yeah, so I think both do work. gene therapy is actually becoming not only possible.

0: possible. It's happening in humans. It's amazing. I wouldn't have said it before, but I'll say it now. I wouldn't be surprised at some point in the future, whether I'm around or not, we'll be having gene therapy for some type of speech disorders and physical therapy on top of that. So speech is a heavily controlled genetic behavior, but it's also a culturally controlled behavior. And if you practice, you can overcome some of the genetic handicaps.
1: You mentioned that you were once a dancer. Did being a dancer spark your scientific interests?
0: I won't say being a dancer sparked my scientific interests, but being a dancer prepared me to be a scientist. I now realize that the discipline that I learned as a dancer in terms of practicing until you make it perfect, failing a lot before you succeed, it's not quite a 9-to-5 job, being creative, all of these things is really what a scientist needs to be. And so whenever I have some dancers or passionate artists who want to join my group, I know they're prepared.
1: They have what it takes. I've always wanted to know if being a great dancer or being a great singer is more in the mind or more in the instrument, the body.
0: Yeah. I think it's a combination of three things, right? It's the mind and the body working together. I don't think everybody's vocal cords is the same. Everybody's brain is not the same. Just like we're diverse people in terms of height, color, and so forth, you know, there's diversity in our body and our brains as well. However, that doesn't mean automatically it's going to make somebody a great singer and somebody else not. There's one thing also controlled by the mind that you really need to be great at almost anything, discipline, right? And you need that discipline to really perfect your instrument, whatever part of that body is going to be, to do well at it. That discipline, who knows, it could be genetically controlled as well. And so I'm going to say that's the ultimate part, is the discipline.
1: And a question that we like to ask at the Joy of Why is, what about your research brings you joy?
0: Oh, that makes sense. The Joy of Why. Yes. Yes. I'm one of those people that really just like learning. And it's one reason why I went into science, because I'm always learning something new. I'm always involved in learning something new, involved in discovery. I believe my science and scientists in general, we're doing good for the planet. We're doing good for society. I know there's a lot of science advancements that led to toxins in the environment that cause cancer. I don't like that, you know, but I know we scientists also can do something about that. My mother always told me when I was growing up, do something that has a positive impact on society. And I felt I can do that best as a scientist. And so I get joy out of just knowing that I'm helping, you know, that what I'm doing someday is going to be helpful to somebody. I'll just add one thing, because you're an astrophysicist. Once I decided I was not going to be a professional dancer, although I still dance. I was going to be a scientist. Then I was considering the origins of the universe was my interest, or how the brain works. And a number of years later, I've been getting invitations to astrophysicist conference, American Society, something like that for astrophysicists. And I'm like fascinated by the common interest here of advanced behavior and language and evolution and what astrophysicists are interested in. So I'm hoping that our conversation together here is a sign of more of a marriage between those two fields.
1: I love the idea of working on a biology project now and then. It's become such a fascinating field with the advances in genetics. I can see why there's that comparison. It reminds me of the Emily Dickinson poem, which I'm probably going to butcher, but it's something like, the mind is wider than the sky because the one contains the other with ease and more besides. Thank you so much, Eric. We've been speaking with neuroscientist Eric Jarvis. It's been such a pleasure to have you. Thank you for joining us.
0: You're welcome, and it's been great talking with you.
1: Thanks for listening. If you're enjoying The Joy of Why and you're not already subscribed, hit the subscribe or follow button where you're listening. You can also leave a review for the show. It helps people find this podcast. The Joy of Why is a podcast from Quanta Magazine, an editorially independent publication supported by the Simons Foundation. 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The Joy of Why is produced by PRX Productions. The production team is Caitlin Folds, Livia Brock, Genevieve Sponsler, and Merritt Jacob. The executive producer of PRX Productions is Jocelyn Gonzalez. Morgan Church and Edwin Ochoa provided additional assistance. 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Samir Patel is Quanta's editor-in-chief. Our theme music is from APM Music. Julian Lynn came up with the podcast name. The episode art is by Peter Greenwood, and our logo is by Jackie King and Christina Armitage. Special thanks to the Columbia Journalism School and Bert Odom Reed at the Cornell Broadcast Studios. I'm your host, Jana Levin. 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
3: This is Bird Note. Ornithologist and poet J. Drew Lanham often writes about his experience as a black man in the outdoors, both the joy of being in nature and the racism he faces in the field. Sometimes that's led him to bird in places that others might overlook. And one time, looking for sparrows inspired a poem celebrating these little brown birds.
4: Sparrow envy. Were I the sparrow, brown-backed, skittish, and small, I would find haven in thorniest thickets, search far and wide for fields lain fallow, treasure the unkempt, worship the unmown, covet the weed-strewn row. I would slink between sedges, chip unseen from brambles, skulk deep within hedges, and desire the ditches grown wild. I would find great joy in the mist-sodden morning, sing humble pleas from the highest weeds, and plead for the gray days to stay.
3: 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I'm Mark Bramhill.
5: Dwayne Boudreau has owned Circle Foods since 1993. He's been trying to restore the building since it flooded in Hurricane Katrina. Dwayne knew he wanted to bring back Circle Foods, but for a while had no resources or backing from the city to do so.
6: I started talking and entertaining ideas of leasing a place. A few different companies, some chain stores showed up. And every time I met, I didn't tell anybody, but the whole community knew. I would get calls saying, hey, we don't want this company there. We don't want that company there. But they said, we want Circle Foods store back. This is what we want.
5: For the community, it was Circle Foods or bust. Dwayne finally received funding from various sources, including state and federal tax credits and $1 million from the city's Fresh Food Retailer Initiative. And now the store is scheduled to open at the end of the month. But I walked the streets off St. Bernard Avenue to hear memories of the store before the flood. People remember it like it was yesterday.
7: They had the little chickens out and the little rabbits and the Christmas trees. And the whole place would be like Wonderland to me.
8: Oh, well, you know, you had your butcher shop, you had your deli and all that, you know, and your produce and all that. And Circle Food Store was known for that, you know, the bell peppers, the Millitone.
9: I used to go to Circle Food Store every day, 7 days out of a week. Even if I had to go get a onion, a bell pepper. You know, bell pepper used to be like $4 for $1.
5: Everyone loves the throwback oranges, prices, you know, but it's like, more than that. The place is described like a holy land by those who've lived in the area all their lives, like Erica Foy.
9: You can't go nowhere else when the Circle Food Store is right there in the heart of the neighborhood.
5: Because the store was so embedded in the neighborhood, says Erica's brother Danny Foy, you didn't just shop there, you worked there.
8: When you got to be a teenager, that's the first place you would go and get a job, you know. You go see the owners, and they know you from the neighborhood coming in, and they, you know, watch you when you was raised, you know.
5: In hiring employees for the new store, Dwayne Boudreau is taking applications from all over. but he's giving preference to those who live in the neighborhood, and first and foremost, those who worked at Circle before, like Ryan Hamilton.
10: Duran been trying to get this up since 2006. He just kept on. I think if it was anybody else, it wouldn't have happened, because that's a long time.
5: Mr. Hamilton was a store manager until he had to look for new work in 2005.
10: I used to call him at least 20 times a year. What's going on? How it look? Getting there, how it look, getting there every year. Kept calling him, and it's finally happened.
5: Many older folks in the neighborhood have struggled to make groceries without a store nearby. Joyce Montana, the wife of Allison Tutti Montana, is 83 years old. She says because stores like Circle didn't come back right away, many people who lacked transportation decided not to move back after the storm.
7: A lot of buildings is going straight like that house over there. They used to, when I first moved around here, they had people living in that house. And it's been sitting like that for maybe about 10 years.
5: Some also relied on Circle Foods to supply certain items crucial in their cooking. Patricia Richard misses the special brisket that only Circle Foods carried.
11: I'm tired of traveling all over the city trying to find something because I know once they're open, I can't wait to get me some meat to make me a pot of soup. I have made a pot of soup here since I can't find the meat until Circle opened. I know they're going to have it.
5: When I asked Dwayne Boudreaux what he absolutely had to bring back to the new store, he knew what people wanted.
6: We're bringing back the seafood that we always did. We're bringing back the wild game, the turtles. That's what we're known for around here that I don't think anybody else are going to do. And I'm out really still trying to search for a few more vendors for my turtles. When we put our new case back here and a couple of the guys asked me, what is this case for? And a few people said, this is our specialty item. And people start thinking specialty items is special cuts of meat. And I'm saying, no, that's my pigtails and my oxtail and my calf tongues and my different stuff like that that is specialty for this area.
5: Miss Pat and Miss Joyce can't wait to walk across the street, find their specialty items, and walk them back home. But what it really means for them is seeing the neighborhood come back, seeing people back in the streets, says Miss Joyce.
7: Most of the people who live in this neighborhood, they've been in this neighborhood practically all their life. If the Circle Food store opened, it'd give them a chance to walk to the store, and then on the way, they would meet their neighbors, and that would give them a chance to visit with their neighbors and find out what's going on, and it'd give you something to get out and go to.
5: Circle Foods is the first big redevelopment project on St. Bernard, along with the repaving of the avenue in November of 2013. And the neighborhood was recently zoned as mixed use. That means it now has the same designation as corridors like Ferret and Frenchman Street, where business and residential can mix. Circle Foods hopes to be just the first of many businesses that brings new life to this part of the city. For WWNO, I'm Lane Kaplan-Levinson.
12: This is Bird Note. Rosalie Barrow Edge famously said, "The time to protect a species is while it is still common." She was one of the 20th century's most outspoken advocates for birds and the creator of the world's first refuge for raptors. In the U.S., birds of prey were once fair game for farmers and sport hunters who believed that raptors were a threat to livestock. In 1929, Pennsylvania was one of several states that offered a cash reward for every goshawk killed. That drew bounty hunters to the Appalachian Mountains, where migrating eagles, falcons, and hawks died by the thousands. When Rosalie learned of the slaughter, she spearheaded a campaign to lease and later buy a ridgeline hunting ground that locals called Hawk Mountain. In 1934, newly hired game wardens made certain that raptors were no longer hunted for sport, but counted for science. Today, Hawk Mountain Sanctuary attracts hundreds of researchers and volunteers who work to ensure that birds of prey remain a common sight. For Bird Note, I'm Ariana Rimmel. This episode is dedicated to the memory of Nancy Nordoff, whose legacy of tenacious support for environmental conservation and opportunities for women will last for generations to come.
3: This is Bird Note. Ornithologist and poet J. Drew Lanham often writes about his experience as a Black man in the outdoors, both the joy of being in nature and the racism he faces in the field. Sometimes that's led him to bird in places that others might overlook. And one time, looking for sparrows inspired a poem celebrating these little brown birds.
4: Sparrow envy. Were I the sparrow, brown-backed, skittish, and small, I would find haven in thorniest thickets, search far and wide for fields lain fallow, treasure the unkempt, worship the unmown, covet the weed-strewn row. I would slink between sedges, chip unseen from brambles, skulk deep within hedges, and desire the ditches grown wild. I would find great joy in the mist-sodden morning, sing humble pleas from the highest weeds, and plead for the gray days to stay.
13: 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I'm Mark Bramhill.
14: This story starts with a promise.
15: I promise I will always guard against exposing the secrets of magic.
14: Actually, it's an oath, and you have to take the oath if you want to learn from Marcus the Magician. These are the students in Marcus's beginning magic class. The oath is new to them, but it ends something like this. I make this promise seriously, realizing that in violating it, I am not only violating my word of honor, but I am violating the trust and rights of all magicians.
16: And it's not so much that the secret is so important, it's just that it spoils it for everybody. If you divulge the secret, I don't want to tell you that the tooth fairy isn't real. I don't want to spoil that for you.
14: That's Marcus. It's important to him that his students work on perfecting the illusions they learn in class, because giving away the secret behind a trick destroys the feeling that every magician tries to protect.
16: We all want to believe that you can do the impossible and that we can leave the bounds of the natural law. And there are so many things that once you know the secret, you're disappointed because it was so simple.
14: But before his students can learn to do the impossible, Marcus begins class by performing part of his act. Marcus performs to pop music, but everything else about him is old school. On stage, he wears a tuxedo jacket. He has a top hat that pops open out of a flat disc. His act is pretty classic, too. Scarves out of thin air, a red handkerchief that turns into a cane. It's the kind of act that inspired him to become a magician in the first place.
16: You know, like many professional magicians, we were bitten as a child or a young person by the magic bug. In my case, I went to a neighborhood party. There was an old magician there. I saw him do things that astounded me.
14: Marcus still ends his act with a trick he always wanted to see as a child, pulling a rabbit out of a hat. Here's Marcus at his home in Barnstable.
16: This is my new addition to the act, Hocus. And she's been a great little girl already. She's been in about 6 or 7 shows. And other than maybe the first show, she did a really good job.
14: Besides Hocus, he has 4 doves and 3 pythons. All of the animals are performers, entertainers. Marcus is too, but for many years he split his time between his stage life and another career, in pathology.
16: During the week and days, I was dealing with death and disease and autopsies and things like that. And on the weekends, I could change it entirely and deal with living people and joy and wonderment, hopefully.
14: Marcus's full name is Paul Marcus Earl. As a magician, he started using his middle name to separate magic from his daily life as a pathologist's assistant. If a patient died in the hospital, Paul would help with the autopsy to determine cause of death. If something was removed during a surgery, it was sent to Paul to be examined. But outside of the clinic, he got to be someone else.
16: The magic was where I was getting my positive feedback. You don't always get that in the clinical setting. It can get to you. The magic gave me that uplift, and maybe in a way this was my escape from the reality, the harsh reality of the pathology and death.
14: 3 years ago, Marcus retired from pathology and became a full-time magician. He still performs all around the Cape, but the magic class is where he passes on his knowledge of magic and what it means to him.
16: I still believe in magic. I believe in that wonderment that's produced. It's not just the effect. It is that emotion.
17: You want to try it again?
14: Back in class, it's time to move on to today's lesson. The students are learning the secret to a new trick. So, this is where the story needs to end.
18: What do you think you guys are going to be doing today?
19: Last week, Marcus said we were going to have a little trick where we...
18: You hesitate because you're not allowed to tell me how you do it?
19: Yeah.
14: To tell the secret of the trick would be to ruin it for everyone. And Marcus and his students wouldn't want that. In Mashpee, Massachusetts, I'm Tobin Lowe.
20: 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It was a hot and humid day, as it always is in Barranquilla. You can hear the parrots in the trees, and the ringing of the bells of people selling candies and trinkets in the park. There were iguanas in the trees, and iguanas on the ground right in front of you. Platanos, mangoes, fruit everywhere.

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1: This is Everything is Alive, an interview show in which all the subjects are inanimate objects. I'm Ian Chillog.
2: I was picked up by this adult man.
1: Literally picked up, like from the store.
2: Yeah. And what happened was it was raining, and so he held me up and used me as a hat. He was keeping the rain off his head. I just kind of soaked it up. And then after a while, we were undercover, and then he folded me up, and I remember he just kind of tucked me under his arm, and I could feel his heart just dun-dun-dun-dun, dun-dun-dun-dun, which maybe actually sounds a little bit irregular, do you think? But I was really close to him. It was lovely.
3: Hello, my name is Jennifer and I am a newspaper. I'm the Canberra Times from Monday the 24th of October 1988.
1: Okay, so you're from 1988, but you're still around. Where have you been living?
3: I live in an attic. I'm on the floor.
1: Okay.
3: The floor is wooden. I'm not sure what kind of wood, because I've always wondered if maybe we're distantly related, so it's a little bit awkward.
1: Right.
3: Could be family I can ride on top of and I don't know.
1: Well, let me just ask, so what, October 24th, 1988, what are the big stories that day?
3: There was a new roundabout put in a new part of Canberra. That was a pretty big news story.
1: Okay.
3: A local school got an extension for their public crossing, their street crossing.
1: I hope it's okay to say this. It sounds like you're kind of a slow news day.
3: I wouldn't put it like that myself, but I can see how maybe some people may think that it's slow. But these things happened, and so they're in me. There was a day when even less happened. It was 1930, the 18th of April. There was no news.
1: Just nothing at all happened.
3: No. And a BBC presenter was doing the news. And he just went on air and said, "Today there is no news." And then they played music for 15 minutes.
1: So this was a radio newscaster, and so little happened that day. He just got on the microphone, and it was like, there is no news, and then music.
3: Just played music.
1: That, I think about the times when I have nothing to say, how nice it would be if I could do that. Like,
3: yeah.
1: Like if someone asks, what's new? If I could just, instead of trying to think of something, just say, there is no news, and then music would play. That would be so nice.
3: I can tell you one thing about music.
1: Okay.
3: I have the top 10 charts in me, top 10 music charts.
1: Right, yeah.
3: And at number one is Bobby McFerrin with a song called Don't Worry, Be Happy.
1: I remember this song.
3: I think this is like what people call good life advice. Don't worry, be happy. I mean, I think it's easy when you're a human. But I have literally every bad thing in the world right now inside me.
1: Yeah, so it would be hard not to worry.
3: It would be more like worry, worry, be worried. But that's not such a good song title.
1: It's interesting. That day with no news, when was that?
3: 1930, the 18th of April.
1: I mean, that itself is news. A day when nothing happens, because things normally happen. A day when nothing happens, that itself would actually be very big news.
3: Maybe that was the leading news story on the 19th of April, 1930.
1: So, Jennifer, I want to ask something that happens, something I imagine you would worry about, is typos. Do you have any typos?
3: Not that I know of, no, no.
1: Is it something you think about?
3: I think when you're a newspaper, you want to be factual and accurate, and so that's important to me. It's like if you walked out in the morning and you had something on your face, you know, you probably wouldn't keep it on your face, or you wouldn't want people to see it on your face. And I feel like that if I had a typo in me, if I found out I had a typo in me, I think I would be pretty devastated.
1: It's like me having spinach in my teeth.
3: Yeah. Not that you have any in your teeth right now.
1: And I cannot see any typos on you.
3: Thank you. You know, it's definitely possible that I have a typo. You just hope if you have a typo that it's not like a big one, like in the Wicked Bible.
1: The Wicked Bible.
3: 400 years ago, there was a Bible that was printed, but they left out a word.
1: Okay.
3: You know the verse, "Thou shalt not commit adultery."
1: Sure, yeah.
3: They left out the word "not."
4: So it said, Thou shalt
3: commit adultery.
1: So there's a Bible in which God is actually commanding people to commit adultery.
3: Yes.
1: If you don't want to anger God, you have
3: they
1: to have
3: must.
1: An affair.
3: Yeah, the seventh commandment. Go at it.
1: That seems like about as big an error as you could make in the Bible. Like if you're just losing one word, that's...
3: Yeah.
1: I mean, thou shalt kill. That, I think, if everyone was told they had to kill, that could have created a lot of chaos, but...
3: But it would have stopped eventually when you ran out of people.
1: Wait, so what happened with the Wicked Bible?
3: Well, they didn't want it to get out for everyone to read and start committing adultery, so they had to destroy them, and they ended up burning them. Most of them.

0: 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I'm either out of the office or helping another customer now, but please do leave a brief message and I will call you back as soon as possible.
1: I'll try him back in a minute. So we have this thing we say about newspapers. Like, when you're talking about a story that's big, you talk about it being above the fold.
2: Yes.
1: And I wonder if what is above your fold, is that okay to talk about?
2: I feel okay. I mean, you are talking about my body, but I feel like you're doing it respectfully, so it's okay.
1: So do you feel like what is above your fold is more important than what's below your fold?
2: See, I've never thought of myself like that because I am actually kind of folded into myself. I feel like the whole of me is really important. What about you? Do you think that what's above your fold is more important than what's below your fold?
1: My fold.
2: Your fold.
1: So like my waist would be my fold.
2: Yeah.
1: I think yes. I mean, definitely like my brain, I think I could probably survive with what's above my fold and not with what's below my fold. But I certainly feel like the stuff below my fold is also, I would not, that's also very important to me.
0: Hello, you've reached the office of John Lawton Jeffco.
1: I'll try him back. Jennifer, I wanted to ask, do you have obituaries?
2: I have tear stains on my obituary and a coffee stain. So they were clearly awake and very sad.
1: Yeah.
2: Do you think that's why they stopped reading me?
0: Hello.
1: Hi, John. Thanks so much for talking with me.
0: Certainly. No problem.
1: So you're a seller of used Bibles. Do I have that right?
0: Well, we don't usually use the term used, but technically, yes, they are very much used. We are the world's largest dealer of rare and antique Bibles. We deal primarily in Bibles that were printed between the late 1400s and the late 1700s.
1: So I Googled Wicked Bible, and I found your site. You have one for sale for $99,000. Is that right? What can you tell me about it?
0: Well, the Wicked Bible is one of a number of curious typographical error Bible printings. There are a lot of them. The Wicked Bible is just one of the more curious, one of the more sought after by collectors. It's just a regular old early to mid 1600s King James Bible that would have come and gone from history without anybody giving a second thought to it, except that they made this error. And so the allotment of these Bibles that were printed, the text blocks before they were bound, were gathered up and burned as being an abomination. Now, there were just a few that were rescued from that fate. We can only suspect that back in 1631, there were probably some people that were working in the print shop that were saying to themselves, why don't we see if we can sneak, you know, a dozen or so of these out before they gather them all up and burn them?
1: How many of these Wicked Bibles are surviving today, do you think?
0: That's a very difficult question to answer. Generally speaking, usually there might be anywhere from 10 or 20 that exist today to 50 or 60.
1: Sure.
0: Now, another curiosity about that same Bible, it had another typographical error in it. Just a couple of pages further into the Bible there in the latter part
1: Really?
0: Of Exodus. Yes, and a lot of people find that second typographical error to be even more offensive than the first.
1: Well, what does it say?
0: It says, instead of God hath shown us his greatness, they had typed God hath shown us his great
1: No, really?
0: Yeah.

0: I think if I were doing what you do, I think, you know, I think about somebody sitting down with the newspaper for an hour or two and just being stared at. I would be very uncomfortable. I mean, I think I couldn't tolerate a minute of someone just looking at me.
1: I love it.
0: Yeah?
1: I miss it so much. Just to be looked at. No one does that in the attic.
0: Well, this would be a good time. I'd like to read you, and we'll just see what that's like.
1: I would love that.
0: Okay, so I'll just pick a story from your front page, above the fold, above your fold. Looks like it's your international section. From Buenos Aires. 3 dead after dog falls 13 floors. We talked about how you're a slow news day. This seems like kind of a big story.
1: Yeah.
0: A dog which fell from a 13th floor balcony on Friday night triggered 3 deaths in a row in central Buenos Aires. Do you want to take over here?
1: The dog, a poodle named Kachi, hit Marta Espina on her head and both the woman and the dog died instantly. Edith Stoller died on the spot when knocked down by a bus while standing in the middle of the street at the edge of a crowd that had gathered to watch the scene.
0: So one person died when a dog fell on them from above. Then another person died when they stopped to look at the scene of the first person.
1: Yes. And then an unidentified man who saw both incidents suffered a heart attack and died in the ambulance on his way to the hospital. It was not immediately clear why Kachi fell.
0: I have to say that's one of the most incredible stories I've ever seen in a newspaper.
1: Thank you.
0: Also, the headline says 3 dead, which really is not fair to Kachi, who also died.
1: Mm.
0: Kachi the poodle.
1: This was a decision that was made about who deserves to be in the headline. If it was a newspaper for dogs, the headline would have gone differently.
0: What do you think it would have been?
1: One dog died.
0: That's just the...
1: That's also the obituary. Did people ever figure out why Kachi fell?
0: I don't know if that ever got investigated.
1: Because all these stories, I don't know what happened on October 25. Like, I don't know what happened to Kachi. I have no idea what happened after the 24th of October, 1988. Do you know what happens next?
0: I mean, I know a lot of things that happened since October 24th, 1988.
1: That must feel really good. Just to have so much, like, information, you know?
0: Yeah, yeah. I don't know. I guess it depends on the information, you know?
1: You know, I don't know, like, I can tell you that Bill Gates came to speak in Canberra.
0: Yeah, looking at you, it says Bill Gates came to speak in Canberra the day after you were printed.
1: Well, that's in my future, so I don't know how that went. He was talking about the future of software. Was there much of a future in software?
0: After October 24th, 1988.
1: Uh-huh.
0: Yep. Yeah.
1: That's great.
0: It did well.
1: I know Whitney Houston is coming to sing soon. She's supposed to have a beautiful voice.
0: Yeah. You still hear it all the time.
1: That must be nice.
0: It's funny, I'm giving you the news.
2: I guess it might be nice for me if things didn't happen after October 24, 1988. Things were still exactly as they were that day. All future newspapers only have one story. October 29th, 1988. Jennifer was picked up and read today. May 1st, 2003. Jennifer was not put in the attic.
0: This is Everything is Alive. This episode was recorded live at the Audiocraft Podcast Festival in Sydney, Australia. Thank you to everyone at the festival for an incredible time. And thanks to everyone at AFTRS, A-F-T-R-S, for recording us and hosting us. The show is produced by Jennifer Mills and me, Ian Chillog, with Eva Walchover and Isabella Kulkarni. Special thanks to Emily Spivak. This episode was edited by Hillary Frank. She is the creator of The Longest Shortest Time and author of the new book, Weird Parenting Wins. Jennifer, the newspaper, was played by Jennifer Wong. A big thanks to John Lawton Jeffcoat for telling us about the Wicked Bible, and thanks to Reuters for covering the domino of deaths in Buenos Aires in 1988. Also, thanks to Bill Gates for your talk in Canberra, and congratulations on the success of your software. Everything is Alive is a proud member of Radiotopia from PRX. Without Julie Shapiro, executive producer, we would be entirely unfit to print. 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We'll see you soon.
3: This is Bird Note. Rosalie Barrow Edge famously said, "The time to protect a species is while it is still common." She was one of the 20th century's most outspoken advocates for birds and the creator of the world's first refuge for raptors. In the U.S., birds of prey were once fair game for farmers and sport hunters who believed that raptors were a threat to livestock. In 1929, Pennsylvania was one of several states that offered a cash reward for every goshawk killed. That drew bounty hunters to the Appalachian Mountains, where migrating eagles, falcons, and hawks died by the thousands. When Rosalie learned of the slaughter, she spearheaded a campaign to lease and later buy a ridgeline hunting ground that locals called Hawk Mountain. In 1934, newly hired game wardens made certain that raptors were no longer hunted for sport, but counted for science. Today, Hawk Mountain Sanctuary attracts hundreds of researchers and volunteers who work to ensure that birds of prey remain a common sight. For Bird Note, I'm Ariana Rimmel. This episode is dedicated to the memory of Nancy Nordhoff, whose legacy of tenacious support for environmental conservation and opportunities for women will last for generations to come.
4: So you have caught probably 15 to 20 crabs here, Charlie.
5: In a little building on a pier in South Portland, Maine, there's a summer camp for middle grade kids called Fish Camp. The kids at Fish Camp spend time puttering around on the shore, picking up seaweed and crabs.
6: Is this feeder size?
4: Yeah, that's a good size for feeding our fish. Why don't you put those in the tank, but the bigger guys should go back in the ocean, okay? Good, Charlie. Thank you. Nice, fine guy.
5: And they also do art projects.
7: They're potato moon prints. And we cut out potatoes and we painted backgrounds, and so they're different moons. They're supposed to be like waning and waxing.
5: But the part of Fish Camp that's likely to stick with them is a part where they're just watching a show put on by the leaders of Fish Camp, Deb Sandler.
8: You find flounders all over the world. This flounder has its two eyes on the right side, so it's a right-sided flounder and is then a...
9: Winter flounder?
8: Winter flounder, yes.
5: And Jeff Sandler.
10: I want to tell you about a certain fish that I'm real nervous about.
5: Professionally, Jeff and Deb go by Mr. and Mrs. Fish. And in their shows, they manage to cram some real biology in.
10: Now, first I have to tell you that this is a freshwater fish. It's kind of like the major predator of lakes. It started up in Canada, and it's moved its way into our waters here in Maine. And it's like an eating machine. It can get very big, has razor-sharp teeth. And so what happens is it comes into our lakes and it starts eating things. It'll actually eat birds that land on the water.
5: And, okay, yeah, they're hammy as heck.
10: History has shown that when I say this fish's real name, it has a tendency to whip open the door behind me here and attack me. And so I'm going to try to avoid it, but it's, oh, I guess maybe I'll be okay. It's the Great Northern Pike. Oh, no! Oh, no! There it is! Oh, oh! God. All right. It attacked. Well, stay tuned tomorrow when Mr. Fish stages Revenge of the Pike.
5: This is The Briny, a show about our connections to the ocean. Jeff and Deb have made it their mission in life to get kids interested in marine biology, even if that means wearing silly costumes.
4: I'm an ocean guy. I was a lifeguard at Old Orchard Beach when I was younger. I had a graduate degree from Boston University, and I really wanted to return to the ocean.
9: When I got out of college with a degree in elementary education, I decided I wanted to teach outdoors. And I heard they wanted to build an aquarium in Portland. I went, oh, who should be the education director of that aquarium but me?
4: So she got hired by the executive director. I got hired by the chairman of the board. And they didn't tell each other. So we both were thrown together, both thinking we were the boss of the education director. And we realized, oh my goodness, we're stuck with this other person. And we are so different in our styles, particularly back then, that it was a little difficult for us.
9: And what happened for the two of us is as we observed the other person doing such a great job at some of the different aspects of the program, our respect for one another started to grow.
4: And we complimented each other. We both had strengths that the other one didn't. And together, we were dynamic as heck. It was really wonderful.
9: But when the kids left, oh, we went at it with one another. Why'd you do that? Why'd you do this? And back and forth we went. But the magic of our program was when we got on stage. And if ever we were arriving at a school and we were not in a good mood towards one another, and we were angry, the second we got on stage and had to be in front of those kids, it was like all that had to fall behind and you had to act.
4: We would stand up there and hold up a crab and talk about a crab. And we would notice the kids that were interested in the crab would listen, but the ones in the back had no interest whatsoever. We thought, wow, it's those ones in the back we'd really like to get their attention. So what if one of us becomes a crab? And in the context of an interaction between the two of us, the crab could molt or do whatever it is we want to conceptually teach to children. So we start off with a towel for shell, and Deb made these very attractive wire clothes hanger antennas, and I sort of came out as a crab, walking sideways and backwards as crabs do. And in the middle of the discourse between the two of us, I would molt, shed my towel, my shell, and we would... And the kids would be able to visually experience how a crab molted. And we would ask them at the end of the time, how does a crab molt? And they could tell us. And we thought, you know what? We're onto something here.
9: We developed this skit called The Mystery of the Clam. Who puts the hole in the clam shell on the beach?
4: Because if you walk on the beach and you pick up shells, there are always shells that have little round holes in them. And people always wonder, who made the hole in the shell?
9: And in that, one of us would act out a crab, another, and then another creature we'd act out is the starfish, the seagull, the snail. And we give the kids a chance to vote on which creature do they think put the hole in the clamshell. And in the beginning, I was the sea creatures and having a great time with it, and Jeff was the narrator. And then Jeff started saying, well, I want to be the sea creatures. And so he'd do the sea creatures and I'd be the narrator. And we traded off for a while until probably after about 5 or 6 years, I became the narrator all the time and Jeff was the sea creatures. And it took a while for us to figure out our roles. But as a narrator, I'm able to interact with the kids and help get them dressed up as the sea creatures and stand at their side when this big bumbling storm is coming to wash them away or a big bumbling fish wants to eat them.
4: But we learned that you can't let the children have speaking parts because there are precocious children who will take over the entire show. And so now we bring them up and the child is a barnacle or a sea urchin and they don't speak.
9: And we found that first year, our skills of working together grew. And by the end of the first year, we had already signed on to do a TV show with WGAN.
11: Now, Mr. Fish, these lines aren't there just for being pretty. These are very special lines, and they're called lateral lines. They're like radar. I mean, if I put one on the side of your body like this and one over there, if a big fish was coming, you'd be able to sense it.
12: Lateral lines help fishes sense what's coming towards them in the water?
11: That's right.
13: Jeez. Way down below, where only fishes go, we'll find the place of many mysteries.
9: Which basically set us on our path.
13: We're sure to meet them all when we search for sunken treasure at the bottom of the sea.
9: I remember the day when Jeff said, "You know what I'd really like to do? I'd like to travel to schools and do assemblies all over the place." And I thought, oh, wow, well, that's an interesting idea. And so we started traveling all over Maine. And then we started traveling to Massachusetts and to New Hampshire. And then we started going to the National Marine Educators Association meetings in the summertime. And when we started going there and we would do kind of a feature presentation, people from around the world saw us. Two gentlemen from Scotland from the Royal Museum of Edinburgh saw us and said, "Our teachers need to see what you're doing. Could we do the Mystery of the Clam in Scotland?" Well, yeah, that's North Atlantic. Do they have clams? Yep, they do. The first day we were in Scotland, we found ourselves on a beach. And I ran down the beach 10 feet down. There was a clam with a hole in it. I went, yes, we can do this show. So within 5 years, we were just traveling nonstop.
4: We had gone to a school that we were going to do our Mystery of the Clam show, and they're filing into the auditorium, and one of the says to us, "Oh, wow, it's so exciting to see you again, Mr. and Mrs. Fish. We love that Mystery of the Clam show you did last year." And we went, "What?" They'd already seen the show we're about to do in the next 5 minutes. So in total complete panic, since they already know the Mystery of the Clam, we ran into a phys ed closet and we started just, "Okay, what do we have for costumes? Okay, we have X, Y, we Z. All right, I'll do it. You do this thing with the, you, I'll do this. When you do, back and forth." And we ran out on stage and we just totally killed ourselves for an hour just improvising. And at the end, the teachers say, "You guys get better every single year." Well, we just about collapsed backstage.
9: In the first years of our traveling, we were doing schools basically in New England. And we would meet at Exit 7 in those days at 6 o'clock in the morning. And I'd come from my house and Jeff would come from his. And we'd get in the car and we'd start driving to a school. Jeff, in those days, liked to use humor all the time, and I was not always ready for the puns at 6 o'clock in the morning, and so I had to make a pact with him that no puns until 9 o'clock, thank you, and it worked. Well, we would find ourselves, you know, on stage 8:30, 9 o'clock, all over New England doing our shows, but that trip in the car from 6 to 8 together, where we would share what happened the night before, what is going on in our lives, who are we interacting with, it really developed into a great friendship.
4: It was in Japan that we were performing.
9: We were invited by the city of Portland to go on the first exchange with our sister city relationship to Shinagawa. We were booked solid, and so we had to clear 2 weeks, and we knew the first week was

0: understands me, honors me, respects me, lifts me up, and makes my life more rich than it would be if she was not in my life. And I realized, my God, that must be what love is.
1: I'm a detail person, and I like to accomplish things and get things done. I'm probably a type A, and Jeff is not. He likes to sleep a lot, and so those differences I really questioned. You know, can we make it work if we're that different? But yeah, I came back from Japan and said, you know what? I didn't think I could travel with him. I didn't think we could have a good time traveling. And in fact, we did. We had a great time. And I went, you know, maybe this could work. Maybe this is my challenge in life, is to get along with somebody like this who's so very different from me.
0: Deb and I, we worked for 9 years before we let romance really, you know, come into the equation. So I was challenged to try to convince Deb that might be a good idea.

0: there's a sea creature that I really love being, and that is the sea turtle. So as a sea turtle, I get to find the beach where I was born, walk up the beach, lay my eggs, and then I start leaving, and then they talk about how I can't stay around because it takes 60 days for them to hatch out. And so being that sea turtle, the mommy sea turtle, is just a wonderful character for me to be. And so on my 50th birthday, I decided what was I going to do and give myself a gift, and that was to go down to Georgia and go out on Wausau Island and spend a week with the sea turtles and watch the mommies crawling up the beach and watch the hatchlings and help the hatchlings get down to the beach.
1: Our number one show when we go to schools is Solving the Mystery of the Clam. So it's a natural mystery. Is it the crab, the starfish, the snail, the seagull? And I come out as those different creatures, and in the context of being grilled, we will eventually find out who makes the hole in the shell. Well, it happens to be the moon snail. Snails are predatory, and they drill holes in different things like clams. So when I'm inside that costume, it's home for me. I really become the animal, and I love that. And being the moon snail is my favorite character, but being the sea creatures has changed. I don't fish anymore. I used to fish because I put myself in the position of being the fish. Being with Deb is a joyful experience. It was the best thing that ever happened to me. We are partners in every way, and we have been blessed with a daughter who we named Coral. And we've had a very rich, fulfilling life. Everywhere we go, we're Mr. and Mrs. Fish, and people love us. And so we're going to miss Fish Camp. But we're old. we're tired. We haven't had a summer to ourselves for 39 years.
2: A parrot fishes coral and turns a skeleton into sand.
3: The huma huma nuka nuka apua is the Hawaiian sugarfish. Oh!

I know that Jeff and Deb make an impression on kids, because when I was in second or third grade in Massachusetts, Mr. and Mrs. Fish came and performed for my school.

I didn't remember that when I contacted them to set up our interview. But when I watched them performing in front of the campers, it came back to me. So talking to them was kind of an odd experience, like running into an old favorite teacher at the grocery store. And when we sat down to talk, I felt this gratitude to them for figuring out how to make marine biology seem like fun to a bunch of squirmy 8-year-olds. The Briny is produced by me, Matt Frassica. The music in this episode was by Lache Swing, Blue Dot Sessions, and Poddington Bear. Thanks to Jeff and Deb Sandler and the staff and campers of Fish Camp.

In April 1670, a ship carrying English colonists sailed up the Ashley River off the coast of Carolina in search of a location for a new settlement. They selected a spot along the river's west bank, came ashore, and christened the new colony Charlestown in honor of their king, Charles II of England. Among the settlers was Dr. Henry Woodward, who soon became an indispensable member of the young community. Woodward, a skilled physician, had also lived with the Cassabo Indians on nearby St. Helena Island, where he learned their language and customs. This knowledge made him well suited to serve as interpreter and Indian agent, a role vital to the fledgling colony's survival. Even before landing in Carolina, Woodward likely knew which Indians the colony needed to befriend. Shortly after arrival, he contacted regional tribes and soon received an important invitation. In the early summer of 1670, just months after the colony's founding, Woodward journeyed inland to meet with one of the most powerful chiefs in the southeast. The emperor, as the chief was called, ruled Kofatachaqui, a 400-year-old Mississippian culture chiefdom that encompassed much of present-day South Carolina. Kofatachaqui was a well-organized society with developed agriculture, a centralized governing system that linked its villages, and a large number of well-armed warriors. Woodward's visit went well, resulting in an alliance with Kofatachaqui. Later that year, in September 1670, the emperor made an official visit to Charlestown. This friendship undoubtedly helped ensure the safety and security of the young Carolina colony. Woodward and the colonists were likely aware, through historical accounts, of previous European contact with the region's inhabitants. The first documented contact with Kofatachaqui occurred during the De Soto expedition. In 1539, conquistador Hernando de Soto led a 600-man army through the southeastern region of the present-day United States, searching for gold, plunder, and slaves. Accounts from the expedition describe the visit in detail, including a memorable meeting with the kingdom's ruler, a female chief the Spaniards called the Lady of Kofatachaqui. Although still powerful, Kofatachaqui was in decline when De Soto encountered the chiefdom in 1540. Old-world diseases introduced through contact with the previous Spanish expeditions were spreading through the native population. Before Europeans arrived, however, Kofatachaqui was likely among the most powerful and well-established Mississippian culture chiefdoms in North America. While the lady and her kingdom sound much like an Indian princess myth, the story was well documented by members of the De Soto expedition. Just outside of present-day Camden, South Carolina, as you cross the watery river on Interstate 20, look downstream and imagine the eastern shore as it appeared 500 years ago. The virgin hardwood forest that once lined the banks are long gone, and dams have greatly reduced the river's flow. But imagine, in the distance, on a bluff overlooking the broad river, a Mississippian-style city with over 500 Indian dwellings. In the center, a plaza leads to a large mound, upon which sits a temple the size of a football field. Smaller mounds with notable buildings, along with many more dwellings, occupy the surrounding countryside. According to writings from the De Soto expedition, this was Kofatachaqui at the time the conquistador and his army arrived on May 1st, 1540. The journals describe it as a town of great importance. For De Soto, it had been a long journey to reach the fabled kingdom. Nearly a year earlier, the conquistador and his army had landed near Tampa Bay on the Florida Peninsula to search for kingdoms and treasure. The expedition spent the winter in Appalachia, near present-day Tallahassee, Florida. There, they captured a boy in his teens who'd been traveling with Indian traders. The boy, whom they named Perico, told them that he was from a powerful inland empire that was ruled by a queen and was rich with treasure. Intrigued by the boy's description, De Soto was anxious to locate the kingdom. In early March 1540, with Perico as their guide, De Soto's army marched northward through what is now Georgia and eastern South Carolina.
After a difficult month-long journey through dense wilderness and seemingly endless swamps, DeSoto and his men finally reached Cofetachiqui. Apparently aware of the approaching army, members of the chiefdom met the expedition at the edge of a large river, now believed to be the Wateree River, near present-day Lugoff, South Carolina. After several emissaries from Cofetachiqui crossed the river and conferred with DeSoto, the queen appeared on the opposite bank. Attended by servants, she was carried on a litter draped with fine white cloth to the river's edge, then ferried across in a canoe shaded by a decorative awning. One expedition writer compared the scene to Cleopatra crossing the river Cydnus. The queen greeted DeSoto wearing a finely woven white shawl, her upper body draped in pearls. After exchanging warm greetings, she removed a heavy strand of pearls and placed it around DeSoto's neck as he bowed. The lady's entourage then presented the expedition with hides, blankets, meat, corn, and salt. The queen provided canoes for DeSoto and his men to cross the river, and then took them to her capital at Cofetachiqui. This is thought to have been located at the Mulberry Mound site near present-day Camden, South Carolina. The Spaniards were impressed with the queen, writing, "We were very gratified and charmed, both with her discretion and with her great beauty, which she possessed in extreme perfection." They also spoke admirably of the people of Cofetachiqui. "The Indians are very clean and very polite, and more civilized than any who had been seen in the land. They walked covered down to the feet with very excellent hides, and blankets of sable, and blankets of mountain lions. All natives were shod and clothed." Expedition writers were especially impressed with the city's huge temple, describing it as a very authoritative temple on a high mound, very large and very tall and broad, all covered high and low with very excellent and beautiful mats. They also noted that the steeply pitched roof was covered in intricately arranged seashells and pearls that sparkled in the sun. The cavernous building was described as the richest and most superb of all those that our Spaniards saw in La Florida, using the Spanish name for the southeast. Another expedition member who had seen similar buildings in Mexico and Peru said the temple was among the grandest and most wonderful of all the things that he had seen in the New World. Inside the temple's two enormous doors, DeSoto's chroniclers described 12 giant figures carved from wood, standing guard, six on each side, their faces carved in a fierce and bold posture. Expedition members noted that these huge wooden warriors, some 11 feet high, held elaborately carved weapons decorated with mica, copper, pearls, antlers, and shells. Life-sized carvings of previous rulers stood before raised wooden burial chambers, each painted with a portrait of the deceased. Within these chambers lay the remains of past chiefs and their families, their mummified bodies adorned with numerous strands of delicate pearls, fine cloths, and pelts. Throughout the inner temple, wooden chests were filled with loose pearls, the chroniclers describing chests filled with so many pearls that 300 horses could not have carried all of them. The queen and her people graciously housed the entire army within the city and shared their food stores with them. DeSoto, however, sought more than just grain and venison. His quest was for gold and silver. Finding no precious metals in the city, he ordered his men to loot the temple, removing over 200 pounds of pearls, even stripping them from the remains of deceased ancestors. Hernando de Soto stayed in Cofetachiqui for 11 days, resting his soldiers and searching for gold in the surrounding area. He was surprised and quite relieved at the warm reception and hospitality his expedition received, especially considering the powerful chiefdom's warlike reputation. He soon discovered the reason for the subdued and friendly response. It was because Cofetachiqui was in a greatly weakened state. Expedition writings mention a recent epidemic, likely caused by disease acquired through contact with the Spanish in 1521 and 1526. The queen stated that a great pestilence had visited them the previous year, and many of her people had died. Food stores were low, and in the surrounding areas, the Spanish noted, large uninhabited towns choked with vegetation, and four long row houses full of bodies from the plague.
Finding no gold or silver in the area, De Soto decided to move his army onward in search of other kingdoms to plunder. However, to ensure a safe passage through hostile lands, the conquistador took the queen hostage, forcing her to accompany them. After a few weeks of travel, she and her servants were fortunately able to escape and likely return to the chiefdom. No further mention of the Lady of Cofetachaqui appears in historical records. Despite the looting of their temple and their queen being taken hostage, the people of Cofetachaqui were fortunate that their encounter with De Soto wasn't more severe. Perhaps due to the intelligence, charm, and canny diplomacy of their queen, the chieftain was able to avoid conflict with De Soto and his powerful army. Other tribes encountered by the expedition were not as fortunate. As De Soto's army continued their march across the southeast, they looted and burned villages and crops and killed many indigenous people. After leaving Cofetachaqui, De Soto's expedition spent the next 2 years searching the southeast in vain for a kingdom of gold to rival the Aztec and Inca empires. Finally, stranded in the swamplands along the lower Mississippi River, with his men starving and depleted, De Soto died of a fever on May 21, 1542. The chronicles from the De Soto expedition, written some 235 years before the founding of the United States, offer an extraordinarily rare glimpse into pre-Columbian America. However, according to anthropologist Charles Hudson, his march across the South caused much more devastation than Sherman's march 325 years later. Although Cofetachaqui was only looted, not sacked and burned, the chiefdom, like many other native societies, was still adversely affected. Though weakened by the Spanish intrusion and exposure to European diseases, Cofetachaqui continued to have a powerful presence in the Carolina region. By 1700, however, for reasons not fully understood, Cofetachaqui had all but vanished. In 1701, English explorer John Lawson journeyed through the watery valley and noted finding only small settlements of Congaree Indians. It is likely that the people of Cofetachaqui were assimilated into the Catawba tribe.

Early colonists in Carolina, observing local tribes gathering acorns and hunting game, likely assumed that these people had always lived a simple hunter-gatherer lifestyle in an untouched wilderness. This common perception, known as the Pristine Myth, promoted the idea that these were virgin lands, unaffected by their indigenous inhabitants. European settlers believed that colonization and civilization would improve these supposedly untouched lands. The English colonists could not have imagined that a sophisticated and powerful chiefdom, lasting for almost 500 years, had once covered a large part of what would become the Palmetto State. The Pristine Myth became somewhat of a self-fulfilling prophecy. Well before large numbers of European settlers arrived, aspects of their culture, religion, and especially their diseases preceded them. Encounters with early European settlers weakened indigenous societies, greatly reducing populations in many regions. Consequently, once grand chiefdoms dissolved into scattered tribes living in small villages. The large mound settlements were abandoned, and nature soon reclaimed the land. Within a few generations, the people who had lived in the region for centuries reverted to the basic lifestyle of their distant ancestors. We tend to recognize and celebrate our own tribes, but it's worth remembering that our shared human history on this land that we briefly inhabit may be deeper than we realize.

0: I moved into the place that I'm living now about a year ago when I split up with this girl that I was living with. The place is great. I love it. But you know, like these New York City apartments, of course, it has this great back porch, but it's got no closets. So I really wanted a place to put my bicycle, and I asked the landlord if he had any suggestions. So basically he said that I could put some of the stuff in the closet in the hallway, and that it was pretty crammed with junk, but that if I wanted to take the time to clear it up, I could take whatever space was left over. And most of what was in there was paint buckets, tools, a ladder, like just basic maintenance supplies. But there was also a whole bunch of various kinds of pieces of just junk, you know, things like a stuffed animal with a missing eye, a bunch of catalogs, magazines, something that looked like a diploma from a culinary school, a bunch of random papers. So I asked him what all this stuff was, and he said that basically whenever someone moves out, there's usually stuff that turns up. There's basically stuff that turns up when he's clearing out the place for the next tenant. And since he doesn't want to get rid of it, you know, in case someone, you know, wants it or will come back for it, he just tosses it into this closet under the stairs. So in just taking the time to organize and pack the stuff in the box, they came across some kind of interesting things. They came across like this like wooden letter opener that says Cuba on it, and like there's a belt buckle in the shape of Texas. But I found in all this different kind of junk, I found these like pieces of blue paper, like kind of a baby blue lined paper that had written on it what I'm guessing is a girl's handwriting. And I mean, I don't know if this is like, you know, was this like a class project or a piece of fiction, or if this is like some part of someone's diary. I mean, I don't know. But I thought, I read this and I thought it was kind of touching, so I figured I'd share it with you guys. And yeah, I mean, it's been sitting underneath the stairs for God knows how long, so some of it's smudged and covered in dirt, and so some of the sections are a little hard to make out, but I think you'll get the idea. So here's what's written on the pieces of paper. I didn't know Mr. Murphy all that well. I knew he and his wife were retired and owned the house across the street, and I knew that he was deaf. Sorry, it's a little hard to make out this next word. I think it's this Carrington. Carrington is a small town, and there was no one in town that could sign except for Mrs. Murphy when she was still alive. I only remember Mr. Murphy as being really quiet, which I guess is what you'd expect to hear from someone who doesn't ever speak. But my folks told me that they used to see the two of them all over town doing that stuff with their hands at each other. This next sentence, I think, says something about his laugh sounding like a foghorn, or what I think says, what I'm guessing says, out-of-tune trombone, but I'm not really sure. And Mom said that that was me. She said that the Murphys used to dance on their front porch, and that I should have seen it because they were really good dancers. But I thought that was pretty weird, because how can a deaf person hear music? I only knew Mr. Murphy after Mrs. Murphy had died, when he barely left the house, and you only saw him when he came out to tend his garden. The mom said that I should try to talk to him one day. She said he was probably pretty lonely. So I went over when I saw him on his knees trimming roses. I touched him on the back and he kind of jumped like I had scared him. I waved at him and I said to him, "Hi, I'm Jenny. I live across the street." And he looked at me and shook his head and pointed to his ear, and then turned back to his roses. I felt rejected, especially because I thought I was doing something nice. So I yelled "Hey" at him a few times, but he never turned back, and I went back across the street. That night I tried to imagine what it must have been like for him. I put my fingers in my ears as deep as they could go, but I could always hear something. My body, my heart, that kind of thing. I thought how sad it was that Mrs. Murphy was the only person in town who could sign, because that meant that she was the only person in town he could talk to. And in a way, when Mrs. Murphy died, it must have been like he was going deaf all over again. The only words he knew how to hear, the ones written into the air, disappeared all of a sudden. I thought how horrible it must be to be in a place where everything was totally quiet. Not even quiet, but no sound at all. And I prayed to God that night that I would never be so alone. That's it. That's all there is.
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1: It was either during the apartment hunt or maybe soon after I moved to Portland when I started to hear about bedbugs in Maine. I didn't really know that they'd become a problem outside of stories from friends in New York City. But now they seem to be all over the news all across the country.
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1: 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So the first step was to talk to an expert. 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
6: 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Lectularius.
1: Guy knows a lot about insects.
6: My research interests include insect physiology and insect chemical ecology. They emerge in the dark. It's kind of a rough world for a bed bug because they can get squished or something like that if you roll over on them. So they come out and they're mostly sort of smelling their way around. So they're looking for carbon dioxide. They're in a sense feeling for heat, looking for their host.
1: When they find you, they insert their tube-like mouth and...
7: It's a very traumatic thing for people, and it's a very emotional thing to the idea of this. It's getting into your bed and feeding on you. It's intimate.
1: That's Mike Peasley. I met up with him at the executive offices of Modern Pest Services in Brunswick, Maine. I wanted to know how a regional company is fighting the infestation.
7: Bedbugs were very common in the 20s, 30s, 40s with the development of a lot of synthetic pesticides after World War II. There was a dramatic reduction in them. They were never completely eradicated. They were still here.
1: But a lot of those pesticides that we used in the 50s and 60s have been outlawed. DDT was pretty effective. But it didn't really turn out to be the best thing for the environment. And after enough time went by, the bedbugs kind of found their opportunity to strike back.
7: We do some traditional, in fact, we do quite a bit of traditional pesticide application for the control of bedbugs. We also are doing thermal remediation, which is the use of heat to control bedbugs.
1: Modern Pest told me that I could tag along on a big heat treatment job in Portland. In a building just a few blocks away from my house. I didn't have any problems finding it. There was more furniture on the curb than what was probably inside. Chris Matheson is the guy on the job.
8: These are heating units that we place inside the house to get the internal temperature of the home up to a kill temp, which is generally around 120 plus degrees. That way we can efficiently get rid of any of the problems that they're having.
1: And after the heaters got up to temperature, we went in.
9: So they're going to be crawling all over the walls?
8: They might be. It all depends on how bad the infestation is. The key to all this, though, we want to make sure that we close all the doors behind us, try to keep the heat in.
1: I was joking about the bugs on the walls, but Chris wasn't. The heat fries them after it draws them out of their hiding places. Joe the scientist put it rather nicely.
6: They haven't evolved to exist in that sort of temperature, so it's kind of like cooking meat. If you think about it.
1: The inside of the house looked like something out of a sci-fi. There's this silvery insulation that's hung over the doorways to keep heat trapped in certain rooms. And the only furniture left inside was a couch that I wouldn't dare sit on and a bare kitchen table. And it was loud. And it smelled awful.
9: Yep. Heat just brings out all the terrible smells.
8: All the terrible smells, especially if they have cats. You know, you have cat boxes, things like that.
1: After ducking under some insulation to one of the bedrooms, Chris looks for any bedbugs. He told me earlier that the adults look like apple seeds.
8: Yep, there's one right there.
9: Oh, wow. Is that a nymph?
8: Yeah, that's a nymph with probably first stage of feeding. You can see how it's got a little bit of blood in it, but it's still pretty clear and opaque for the most part. And you can see all the different blood stains all over. But you can also notice that he's already dead.
9: You ever get nervous doing any of this? Or?
8: Constantly.
9: Constantly nervous,
8: yeah. I'm nervous I'm going to bring them home. My wife probably won't be too happy.
1: No kidding. The apple seeds are crawling all over the place.
8: You know, I've done from Boston up to Maine, New Hampshire, all the states. I went into a house once where a gentleman had him crawling on him, his oxygen tank, his bed, all through his clothing, everything. So it's, you never know where you're going to find him. You know, you'll find him in million-dollar houses. You'll find him in five-star hotels. You know, it doesn't matter. They'll be anywhere. All right, we're good in here. Just make sure there's nothing on your legs.
1: Outside, after Chris and I inspected our clothes for any hitchhikers, I couldn't stop thinking that I'd be the next target of infestation. And it doesn't help that the experts say that they won't be going away anytime soon.
6: They're part of our modern fauna, you know, the things that are living with us in modern society. And they'll probably always find a way. Remember, they're insects. They reproduce lots and lots of offspring. And bedbugs are here. And they've been here and will continue to be here for a long time.
1: So in the meantime, be on the lookout. Check your suitcases and hotel beds when you travel. Keep the sheets clean at home. Put up a fight. Don't let the bedbugs bite. For Salt Radio, I'm Lucas Willard.

0: these mysteries that you liked as a kid may be gone, but here's mysteries you didn't even realize were still out there.
1: From Wyoming Public Media, this is Human Nature, real stories where humans and our habitat meet. I'm Erin Jones. This is the first episode in a three-part summer series called Science Camp, where we're exploring the human side of science. In this episode, we'll hear about a man whose faith questions led to scientific curiosity. Ryan Haupt grew up around animals.
0: My grandpa bred Arabians and Great Danes because when he started breeding Arabians, he wanted a dog that the horses wouldn't miss and step on by accident. So he's like took the smallest horse breed and the largest dog breed and just started breeding
1: the
0: both
1: same
0: of them.
1: Size.
0: Yeah, more or less. Like accidentally put the saddle on one of the Danes. Growing up around animals and people who cared about animals and worked with animals, and it just it was always a fascination with me, and it's never gone away.
1: And Ryan's love for animals easily transferred to cryptozoology, literally the study of hidden animals. The goal of a cryptozoologist is to prove the existence of folkloric animals like Bigfoot.
0: I liked the idea that there were animals we didn't even know about yet. When you read stories about how people didn't believe that mountain gorillas exist, and then we go find them. You read about people who didn't believe that snow leopards exist, and then you go find them. And so suddenly, the logical conclusion is like, well, so if we're doubting the people who say Bigfoot exists, isn't the story going to end the same way? And are we going to eventually realize that they were there and we just hadn't found them yet? And so there was that thrill of discovery and that air of mystery about finding these things that could potentially exist. It just captivated me. And it was all, it was also things like aliens and just the unknown, things that are mysterious, a little bit scary, a little bit dangerous. I think I wanted that life. I wanted that Indiana Jones lifestyle of traveling the world, going to exotic places, getting in trouble, being in danger. But I just didn't care so much about a golden idol. I cared about a giant footprint in the snow on some mountain in the Himalayas. So,
1: growing up in West Virginia, Ryan's family went to an evangelical church. The church taught something called young earth creationism. That's the belief that the Earth is about 6,000 years old, and all the species that currently exist look just like they did when the Earth began. No evolution.
0: Not being taught evolution in school meant that the only place that I heard anything about the concept of evolution was from the pulpit. And so having this very conservative evangelical Christian church meant that they were very against evolution and very pro-creationism. I had all these books growing up that were ostensibly dinosaur books, but they were all written from a perspective of creationism. They're giving you legitimate information about dinosaurs. So, like, they give you actual statistics about, how big was Triceratops or T-Rex being a carnivore. And those things are true, but then they layer in all of this, like, undercutting of the science to promote more of a creationist Christian message to the point where some of my books had drawings of T-Rex feeding off of fruit trees in the Garden of Eden, because there were no carnivores in the Garden of Eden. Don't know if you knew that. And
1: I did not know that.
0: And it would do these things where it would kind of try to undercut science. And so one of the ones I remember the most distinctly was showing how if you take the skeleton of an animal and then try to guess what it looked like, you could be really wrong. And so they took a skeleton of a dog and they reconstructed it with like a peacock tail or something like that. And so what they're subtly doing there is they're saying you can't trust what a scientist says the reconstruction of the world used to look like is, because they could be wrong.

0: And then by the time I got to high school, it became a much more concentrated message of evolution is wrong, creation is right. There was no subtlety or subtext. It was just, that's the message. To the point where they would bring in speakers for like after hours seminars on understanding creationism as a way to confront people who believed in evolution. And my dad and I went to one of those. It was really interesting. My dad being a physician, and this was also in the early years of a lot of these antibiotic resistant bacteria becoming a big problem for the medical field. And so at one point, you know, when this guy was saying evolution can't possibly occur, it's not observable, blah, blah, blah, blah, blah, my dad just raised his hand and goes, well, if I've got a culture of bacteria and 1% of them are resistant to an antibiotic and I introduce the antibiotic to the system, kill all but 1%, and then wait for that 1% to grow back to the original population size due to a genetic change in the population over time, is that not evolution? And I was like, oh, yeah, that's a really good question. Like, why hadn't I thought about that? And so that was the earliest moment where I can remember somebody pointing out that there was a flaw in the logic that was pretty easy to demonstrate. Like, that's an experiment anyone can do.
1: Ryan says a lot of creationists respond to this experiment by dividing evolution into macro and microevolution. Microevolution is small changes within a species over a short period of time, like Ryan's dad described. Macroevolution is what most of us think of when we think of evolution. Huge shifts over vast time periods. Young Earth creationists don't accept macroevolution, but sometimes they allow for microevolution, including Ryan's dad.
0: Because I was into things like aliens and Bigfoot and the Loch Ness Monster, he also wanted me to be critical of those things because he didn't necessarily believe them. And so he would teach me methods of skepticism and how to approach things logically, where you kind of break them apart. So, you know, look at the evidence, look at the motive of the person presenting the evidence, follow that story. It was essentially his version of Carl Sagan's extraordinary claims require extraordinary evidence. But the problem was when I started to use that same technique on some of our Christian beliefs, and those beliefs also weren't holding up to the scrutiny. And that was where the friction between him and I kind of started in earnest, I think. You know, the butting heads finally came to a point where I, in a very teenage and immature way, called him out publicly about forcing me to go to a church I didn't agree with the principles of anymore, and that led to this big fight. The conclusion we ended up coming to was that I had a car, I could go to a church of my choosing, but I had to go to church. And then, in my teenage rebelliousness, I like went to the Mormon church, and then I went to the mosque one week, and he was just perpetually annoyed with my ways of sticking to the letter of our agreement but still defying the things that he stood for and believed in.
1: But there was one church Ryan's dad absolutely wouldn't let him go to.
0: There's this one verse in the New Testament, believers in Christ will be safe from serpents. And this one type of Christian found in Appalachia takes that literally. And so that's why they handle snakes. And I was so ready to go to that church because I've always been into animals. But yeah, that was when my dad put his foot down and said, like, no, you've already annoyed me with the places you've gone. I'm not letting you go somewhere actually dangerous.
1: You gotta admire fundamentalists when they're committed. I mean, they were committed. It sounds like.
0: Mm-hmm. Yeah.
1: Ryan graduated high school and moved across the country to a big public university in California.
0: University of California, Santa Cruz, go Slugs. It was just a huge, huge culture shock. My experience growing up in West Virginia, you had to believe something. Like, people were tolerant with what you believed. You could be Hindu, you could be Buddhist, or whatever. You just had to believe something. And it was the absence of belief, or even the hostility towards belief, that I had never experienced. And that was what I experienced when I moved to California, was people were openly hostile to the idea of religion. And I was like, what? There's people who don't believe anything, and there's people who think that religion is bad? This is new. This is uncomfortable. But yeah, it was weird to go to a place where people just dismissed my faith as not real. And the other thing that was very confronting was I knew the Bible pretty well, and it was clear they didn't. And so that was what, again, as this very curious person, I'm like, well, you're dismissing this thing that you haven't even read. So how can you, like, make that call? Like, at least read the book. And that was my attitude then as I started college. And it led to a lot of, like, you know, dining hall intellectual debates, we'll call them, as much as freshman college students are able to have with each other.
1: When you were in college, there was this critical moment where you could choose the path of legitimacy or the path of, I don't know, like pseudoscience, I guess?
0: Yeah. That's...
1: So why did you pick paleontology as opposed to like being the person that looks for Bigfoot?
0: I took a course my first year, Natural History and Evolution of Dinosaurs, taught by Hildy Schwartz, and she made paleontology seem as cool as I imagined it would have been as a kid. She would come in, we'd be talking about sauropods, which have these, you know, the long-necked dinosaurs also have incredibly long tails. So long, in fact, they taper out to a very fine point, and so there's a hypothesis that they were able to crack it like a whip. And so she would come into class with a bullwhip, Indiana Jones style, and demonstrate the physics of cracking a whip to show how that could have worked. Because, you know, the crack is actually a sonic boom, right? It's actually breaking the speed of sound. And so she would come in and do that in a lecture hall. I'm just like, well, that's cool. And so it was one of those courses where, you know, I might have sat in the middle or towards the back on the first day, and then slowly was inching my way forward until I was the front row kid. She brought in bowling balls one time because there's those pachycephalosaurid dinosaurs which have like the bony dome on their head, and you often see them depicted as headbutting, like bighorn sheep or rams. And that hypothesis was kind of going out of favor at the time, in part because if you've got two spherical surfaces, it's actually pretty hard to get them to connect well. They're more likely to glance off each other, slide off each other, and so it was the hypothesis was coming around to more that they were probably hitting each other in the flanks or in other parts of the body with the domed head. But to demonstrate how hard it is to get two spherical objects to connect like that, she brought in two bowling balls, asked for volunteers. My hand and my buddy Rodney's hand both went up, and we had to hold these bowling balls to our head, and we were supposed to charge at each other, and it was supposed to not work, but we pulled it off, like, perfectly. Like, we had a perfect billiard ball collision, and then staggered back, like, bleary-eyed, you know, like, water tearing up a little bit from the pain we had just put ourselves through. So she would do things like that that just made it seem so cool and fun and logical. Like, it all... I think that was the thing that surprised me the most, was that when somebody finally described how evolution worked and showed me the phylogeny of dinosaurs, you know, the interrelationships amongst all the dinosaurs, and said, you know, well, the tree splits here because, like, this ankle bone changes shape. The tree splits here because this hip bone is tweaked slightly. And I'm like, well, that, I mean, that's just putting a puzzle together. Like, that's really clear and unambiguous. And there's no, while there's room for reinterpretation, there's room for finding new things, I liked the logic of it, and I liked that the logic led to this thing that was really elegant, and that made me very excited.
1: That summer, Ryan came home to West Virginia to work as a lifeguard at the neighborhood pool, and he and his dad got to talking.
0: I had just finished the dinosaur class, and it was kind of just, you know, me and my dad talking and just being like, you know, Dad, I took this class, and I think there's some meat on the bone here. I think there's something to be said in defense of this evolution thing. And a lot of it was, you know, like, we look at our dogs, you know, we got these Great Danes, those are not wolves anymore. Like, something happened there, right? Like, they're still technically able to interbreed with wolves, they're still technically the same species, but there's some pretty significant morphological differences there. And so it was a lot of conversations like that, where we would talk about the logic of it and the medicine point of view of it, you know, like talking about why do people get a fever when they get sick? Like, it's not necessarily the infection causing the fever, it's your body trying to fight that off. So, like, that's an evolutionary response. That's something our bodies evolved to figure out how to do in an era before medicine. And so talking about those sorts of things and having those sorts of discussions and just kind of really pondering through it together and then doing a lot of, like, reading and reflection on our own on the sides, we both kind of, like, came together on the whole notion that this evolution thing is real.
1: When he got back to California, Ryan took more paleontology courses, got hired in a paleontology lab. He helped researchers do hands-on things like grind up grass and collect sharks. He finally felt a little like the Indiana Jones he'd dreamed of being as a kid. But instead of going after mythical creatures, he was going after ancient ones.
0: Learning how to analyze data, learning how to think through problems in that way kind of broke some of those hopeful beliefs that there might be these really big giant animals out there. But when you look at the statistics of our fossil record, we actually have very, very little of the fossil record uncovered. It's probably 1%-ish. And so it was like these mysteries that you liked as a kid may be gone, but here's mysteries you didn't even realize were still out there. So there was plenty of work left to do without finding Bigfoot in my spare time.
1: Mysteries so mysterious, we didn't even know they were mysteries.
0: Right? Well, people did. I just didn't because nobody had told me. And then once they told me, I was like, oh, okay, cool. I'm in.
1: But when Ryan moved to Wyoming to pursue his PhD, cryptozoology, the investigation into the existence of folkloric animals, resurfaced in his life.
0: I think it was last year, a year or two ago, one of the Christian student groups here on campus at the University of Wyoming brought in a creationist speaker, and my lab found out about it. We're all paleontologists, so we all decided to go. And his entire first lecture, he gave two lectures. One lecture was on five questions for evolutionists that evolutionists can't answer. Nobody studies evolution, calls themselves an evolutionist. But his other talk was all about proving that dinosaurs still exist. And in part, he did that by going to the Congo to look for this cryptid called Mukele Mbembe. I'm sure my pronunciation there is terrible, which is thought to be like this sauropod thing that the natives have talked about seeing. He kind of insulted me a little bit in his talk because he just was saying, like, if you've never had the chance to see dinosaur fossils, go find your nearest museum. I don't know, maybe it's in Denver, and go see dinosaur fossils. And, like, we're on campus. Like, you're not 100 yards from a giant T-Rex statue outside the Geological Museum. So after his talk, me and my friends asked a couple of questions. We tried to be respectful. You know, it was his time. It was his performance. And so we weren't cutting, but we were critical. And one of the things I mentioned was, like, you know, you said you didn't know where the closest museum that had dinosaur fossils is. We're about 100 yards away from it. And so I invited him. I said, come to the museum. Come hang out. And so he did. He came, and we ended up talking for a while.
1: Ryan asked the creationist about his search for the sauropod in the Congo. The guy said it probably lives in water or burrows into riverbanks.
0: And as far as we know, these long-necked sauropods didn't do that. The anachronistic view of these animals, these sauropods, was when the bones were first discovered, it was thought these animals are way too big to live on land. So we thought they had more of like a hippo ecomorph, where they were living in swampy waters, and that water was providing buoyancy so that they could actually support their own weight. We now understand their biology a little bit better, and we also understand that if you have a really long neck, so you're breathing in from your nostrils or from your mouth, and if you put all of that underwater, the pressure from the water on your lungs will actually prevent you from breathing. So it's biomechanically impossible for them to actually submerge without suffocating because they wouldn't be able to breathe from the surface. And so not only are we pretty sure they didn't live in water based on the depositional environments we find them in, but they probably couldn't have survived in water submerged for any appreciable period of time. And so when I point that out to him, that he said, well, maybe this particular sauropod has changed over time to adapt to its environment. And he cut himself off because he realized the conclusion he was about to make. Basically, change over time. There's a word for that. It's called evolution. And he didn't want to let himself come to that conclusion. But, you know, we had a long chat about it, and it was perfectly respectful. You know, I disagree almost entirely with everything he says, but we're at least able to talk about it. When you meet people who remain faithful to what they believe, a lot of times they'll be like, what hurt you or what happened or, you know, how did, like, you get angry with God? And, like, none of that is true for most of the people who don't believe or who are either atheist or agnostic that I know. For me, it was going from, like, astrophysics to evolutionary biology and paleontology. Like, that's the history of the universe up until today, basically. And the more I came to accept that this process called evolution is a pretty reasonable process for how life came to be the way it is on Earth, and it does not require the intervention of a creator, a deity. In science, we use what's called methodological naturalism. To do science, you have to assume that there is no God. Nothing outside the natural world. Everything that happens is within the universe, right? And methodological naturalism is just how you do the job. Many scientists are also philosophical naturalists, where they don't believe that there's anything else outside the world. So a lot of times you get asked, how can you be, you know, a Christian paleontologist or a Christian geologist? And that's how. It's because, you know, when I do my job, I assume that there's no outside hand at play, but I can still believe in that. I just can't test for it. And what happened to me was, as I accepted the tenets of evolution and didn't think that a creator was really necessary for that, I was like, okay. So then I started looking at the origin of life, which is a different question than the evolution of life, because life is kind of an emergent property of chemistry. You know, when the chemicals line up in the right way, this thing called life starts happening. And so I started looking at chemistry and got to a point where I also thought that science had a reasonable explanation for how life started. And once it starts evolving. And so again, the role of a creator was diminished. And then I was like, okay, well, let's go to the formation of the Earth, formation of the solar system. And I looked at that and I was like, again, the models, while not perfect, while still being tweaked, are pretty reasonable explanations. And I just kept doing that all the way back to the Big Bang. And then once I got to the point where I didn't think any sort of outside supernatural interference was necessary for the Big Bang to start everything off, I was kind of like, well, I don't really need this belief anymore. It was kind of like that line in Hitchhiker's Guide to the Galaxy where God disappears in a puff of logic when the babblefish is discovered. And that was the moment, and it took months, years, for me to have all of these thoughts and reflections. And that was the moment where I realized, I don't think I believe in this anymore. And that was really hard, because my grandfather died when I was in high school. He's still the only grandparent I've ever lost, but we were really close, and that was really, really hard for me. And when I stopped believing in anything supernatural or spiritual, it was like he had died all over again, because I had been holding on to this hope that, like, I'm going to get to see my grandpa again someday. Like, when I die, I'll go to heaven, he'll be there, we'll get to hang out again, it'll be great. And when I stopped believing, I had to let go of that. And that, to me, was heartbreaking. And, like, I cried over his death all over again, because it was a different kind of death. It was a spiritual death, in a sense. That does annoy me when people who haven't switched sides like that with their own spiritual journey brush off non-belief as this kind of callous cavalier thing that people are just, like, doing because they're angry. Because it's like, no, like, coming to the conclusion that I didn't believe hurt a lot. It was really hard. It was not fun or pleasant, and I didn't do it on a lark. So that was a moment. And I think one of the great ironies as an adult that I think back on is that if the churches I'd gone to had just been less certain, I think certainty is the enemy here. To be raised in a church that told me everything was certain. And when you're certain, like, certainty is much more rigid than uncertainty. Uncertainty is flexible. You can bob and weave with uncertainty, but with certainty, if those certainties are challenged in a way where the challenge is legitimate, then the certainty breaks. Because I'm still not certain. I have a belief, but it's open, you know, it's open to new evidence, it's open to new ideas, hopefully continuously evolving and changing as I go through life.
1: Our storyteller was Ryan Haupt. He actually answers the 5 unanswerable questions for evolutionists on another podcast called Skeptoid. We have a link to that at humannaturepodcast.org. And you can listen to more episodes about dinosaurs and Bigfoot on our website, too. Check out episodes 6 and 13. I'm Erin Jones. The show was produced by me, Caroline Ballard, Anna Rader, and Micah Schweitzer. And a special welcome to our new team members, Annie Osborne and Alana Elder. Our theme song is by Caught a Ghost. Human Nature is a production of Wyoming Public

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1: Welcome to the Babblery, working, parenting, playing, voting, advocating, and creating as women. As women.
2: What I hope we can do as culture makers, you know, is to shape our culture in such a way that lifts up compassion. And that's a tough call. It's always harder to do the good thing. It's always harder.
3: This is your host, Suki Wessling, and this is a mini babble.
2: Hi there, I'm Brenda Laurel. I am an interaction designer, a writer, a teacher, and a knitter. And I used to be an abalone hunter and hope to be again.
3: Brenda Laurel is an unlikely tech entrepreneur. She has a PhD in theater. But that unlikely pairing led to a perspective that changed the early video game industry for the better.

0: guy. And I remember he took me to his studio, his lab, to show me what he was working on. And these images from outer space were painting themselves slowly across the screen. And I literally fell to my knees and said, I don't know what this is, but I want a piece of it. This is amazing. You know, I had this, oh my God moment. Well, a year later, he and his colleague, John Powers, left Battelle to start a little computer game company in 1976 in Columbus, Ohio. And it was a little box with 2K of RAM, 2K of RAM. That connected to your computer with you could use an alphanumeric keyboard. The cool thing was it was loaded from cassette tape, so you could synchronize audio, which was fun. But the unfortunate thing about 2K loaded from cassette tape is that a player couldn't make a choice that made a difference. You had to have converging nodes at the end of a segment of code. Mm-hmm. So that's how I got passionate about interaction design. Mainly, how do we design things that allow people to take action in a virtual environment or a computer game that has real consequences, mm-hmm. that changes the world, that changes the plot? And I came to understand that when somebody plays a computer game, they're really engaged in time-displaced collaboration with the designer. And that's the designer's job to design a world in which that person is predisposed to make dramatically interesting choices. So at the end of a, you know, a day of play, you can tell a story about what happened that's a really interesting story. That's so important. It's so canonical, I think, to making a good computer game, a good VR experience, anything interactive, that if you can construct that dramatically interesting story when you've gone through it, it's a success. And ideally, you should be able to construct an entirely different story going through that same world multiple times. Mm-hmm. So that became sort of the thing I was about in the game business and later in the VR business.
1: Brenda Laurel found her calling in the nascent game industry, where she applied her theater training to interactive entertainment.
0: I had worked with an actor friend to write a kind of an interactive scenario of a play about Robin Hood. And we staged it around the lake at the center of the campus. And the kids would follow the minstrel along to these various places and a scene would unfold. But the rule that we had with the actors and the team was whatever the kids said, you needed to take it in, make it matter in the plot. And that was just amazing. So the computer game stuff a year later, I mean, I already had my feet wet in this notion of interactivity and live theater. And the idea of being able to do it in a fantasy world was big.
2: So after that game, what was your path?
0: The little company that my friends had started was superseded by an upstart in California called Atari. And so our company was going bankrupt and the boys were all moving to California. So I'd never been to California. I said, okay, I'll go. There are jobs at Atari. And when I started at Atari, I was manager of educational software or something, even though it was a game company. I ended up being the director of strategy and production for the Atari 800 computer.
2: Here you are, you come to California and suddenly you're managing, and I'm guessing, just projecting here, that it was mostly men. What was that experience like?
0: It was funny. I have a story I will tell that has a bleep in it. I was chairing a meeting at one point with heads of engineering and marketing and stuff for some of the products we were working on, and they were all men. And I'm sitting at a long table, and they're all chatting away and kind of ignoring me. And finally, I said, you know, hey, guys, we got a f-ing meeting to run here. And dropping the F-bomb got their attention. They never gave me a hard time again. So there was a sort of rowdy male impersonation period that I went through, you know, with these guys. That didn't continue to be necessary, but it was an interesting insight for me.

0: when I started a company to do games for little girls, we interviewed 1,000 little girls all over this country to understand play. Because in those days, that we started that company in 1997, girls weren't using computers. And one of the reasons for doing the research with girls was to figure out what it would take to get their hands on a computer and feel secure and safe about it without having this fear that they were going to break it or that they were doing something against gender norms because it was tech.
1: Yeah.
0: Because we knew it would make a huge difference in their individual and our collective futures. So that's really what stimulated me to go do that. That plus, you know, after 17 years of working with boy games, mm-hmm. for boys, violent games, you know, stupid games, I really wanted to do. I finally got it together to say, okay, I'm in a spot. I can ask for the funding. We're going to make this happen. And we did. So that was nice.

0: women really enjoyed narrative adventure games. So Roberta Williams' work way back in the day. Girls liked Pac-Man a lot. I had a male engineer once tell me that that was because it was a game about an eating disorder. And I had to work really hard not to punch this guy. Yeah. Big insight for me was that girls tended to like, in the arcade days, first-person driving games. Hmm. And what turned out to be important is the first-personness, the first-person view, because generally speaking, females do less well than males at mental rotation under time pressure. Well, if you remember the old games, they're most of them side-scrollers. So already a female player has to do a mental rotation to follow the course of the game, plus a translation from the keyboard or the mouse to the plane of the screen. You're screwed. You can't win if you're, quote, normal in that way. And, of course, we're talking about, you know, bell curves. But in a first-person game, you got the same edge as anybody else. And, by the way, girls can do mental rotation as well as boys when there's no time pressure.
1: That's interesting.
0: It is interesting. It's a brain-based difference that isn't just cultural. There aren't many of them, but that's one.
1: Mm-hmm.
0: Anyway, there were some games that girls played, but mostly this was a culture built by men, by young men, for young men, sold in places where young men shopped, period.
1: Yeah.
0: You know?
1: There's been a lot of exploration of the history of Radio Shack and its importance in the early computer industry, because so many of the kids, almost all of them boys, because it was a very girl unfriendly space, were brought into technology through Radio Shack.
0: Yeah. I think a big change that happened in the game industry that helped it become more inclusive in a funny way is that the retail spaces changed. So when you started seeing stuff at Target or Kmart, or Fry's even, I think the change in retail spaces broadened the audience a little bit. And it certainly made it possible to think about creating and succeeding in selling stuff that wasn't just for boys.
1: Mm-hmm. You said you started with research. What are some of the big takeaways that you had about the research on what girls might enjoy in games that was different?
0: Well, you know, at first we thought we're just going to ask girls, you know, what kind of games would you like to play, until we realized they didn't have any experience with computer games. Most of them hadn't played at all. They watched their brothers play. So the real question was, how do girls and boys maybe play differently, period, you know, in terms of play. So the mental rotation finding was a big one. Probably the most illuminating thing that we discovered is that, and was well known probably to sociologists, is the differences in how girls and boys in U.S. culture tended to manage their social networks. So boys, and again, making generalizations here that aren't universally true, boys tended to do direct competition. I can kick your ass. I can throw this ball farther. And then it's over. It may change who's popular. You know, if I'm the star quarterback and my best friend is going to get elevated socially along with me. So there's a kind of an org chart-like network for boys. For girls, it is really different. The tools that tend to be used are affiliation and exclusion, so that it's not what level of a hierarchy you're in. It's how many friends you have and which friends you have. And to increase your social status, you can either affiliate with a new friend or you can cause an exclusion to happen among friends that are currently there. This probably sounds familiar to any woman listening to this program.
1: It probably
0: we do this.
1: Yeah.
0: You know, I mean, when we're little, we play in groups of three girls, and we take turns excluding one. That's how we roll.
1: I feel like you just sort of described why I was a child without that many friends.
0: Well, me too. When I give talks about this, women light up and they'll say, I'm 60 and this is still going on, you know, in my life. Mm-hmm. So there is something about that. And if you look at pygmy chimps, they do the same thing. When they're hanging out in same sex groups, they use affiliation and exclusion, and they do it by grooming or holding your baby or, you know, whatever it is. It's the same behavior.
1: Sum up your feeling of what happened when you created your company and brought girls into it. Did you feel at the end like you had done something, moved something in any direction?
0: Absolutely. I felt, and I still feel it. I still get email from these women who are now 35 or 30 who played my games and say, you changed my life, because the games were called friendship adventures and they had to do with issues like the one we just discussed, in terms of both social status and self-esteem. So I felt very proud of the games. You know, there's more than just fight or flight that gets us excited. Helping gets us excited. Loving gets us excited. Watching somebody's fortune turn from awful to good gets us excited. Read Shakespeare, you know. And it's up to us as culture workers, you, me, to create conditions in which we have alternatives to that kind of thinking that are compelling enough to draw people in. And that's a tough call. It's always harder to do the good thing. I want to. It's always harder. And my advice to anybody who complains about it is, suck it up. It's our job.

Catch the full episode of my interview with groundbreaking game interaction designer Brenda Laurel on the Babbelry. That's at BABBLERY.com.

The song Where the Magic Happens is by Stevia Sphere on Bandcamp. Play Like a Girl is by June and Gene Millington, courtesy of the freemusicarchive.org. Thanks for listening. Yeah.

0: This is Bird Note. Snowy owls are glamour birds. When some fly south from the Arctic to adorn fence posts and driftwood logs in the northern United States, people turn up in flocks to see them. But these owls are infrequent visitors to the lower 48, even in winter. Most snowy owls stay in the Arctic all year long, hunting through both the long hours of summer and the darkness of winter. So, what time of day do snowy owls hunt when they come south? Are they diurnal, or daytime hunters, or nocturnal ones? Where the big owls winter farther south, many hunt from dusk into night. During the day, they often stand on the same perch, snoozing on and off. But around sunset, the white-feathered hunters begin to appear restless, fluffing their feathers and gliding from perch to perch. As dusk sets in, these opportunists fly out to seek their prey, rodents and rabbits in the fields, ducks and shorebirds along the coasts. They will even fly out over the water to take sleeping seabirds. Have you seen a snowy owl in your neck of the woods? Share a photo on our Facebook page at Bird Note Radio. For Bird Note, I'm Mary McCann.
1: 1, 2, 3, 4. Pigeons.

0: obsessed with pigeons. I'm not sure when it started exactly, but at some point, I realized I couldn't keep my eyes off of them. I take photos of them whenever I get the chance, making patterns in the sky as they play in the wind, huddling on telephone lines, or bathing in the dirty water that pools on the side of the road. I think it's fascinating to see how they survive alongside us in all of our filthy urban glory. The thing is, I don't know that much about pigeons.
1: And aren't they like, they're not even real birds, right?
0: So I asked around the newsroom to see what others know about them.
2: Pigeons, they're very smart.
3: I know that they are the rats of the sky.
4: They are the rats of the sky.
5: They are rats with wings.
6: Well, everyone calls them winged rats. Rats, pretty amazing also.
7: I don't know anything about them, but I've heard, you know, you hear that they're disease carriers.
6: I think people think they spread disease.
2: You can eat them. They're called squab when you eat them.
3: And the thing is that I really like birds. When I see urban birds, it really is calming, like a finch or like a, basically anything that isn't a pigeon.
4: You know how when a car leaves a puddle of oil and it rains, it gets those beautiful sort of colors, like a rainbow of colors? It's the same thing with pigeons. It's this kind of dirty, ugly city thing, but it has this weird spot of beauty. So I know that there's that and the poop.
0: Yeah, so I wanted to get beyond what people think and find someone who really knows about pigeons. And I found this person.
8: My name is Elizabeth Young, and I'm the founding director for Mikaku Pigeon and Dove Rescue.
0: I met her at San Francisco's Dolores Park.
8: Humans have done terrible injustices to pigeons and have very strong opinions that are, for the most part, inaccurate.
0: Young started the rescue back in 2007. At the time, she was volunteering with San Francisco's City Animal Shelter, and she saw that pigeons were dropped off but never adopted, meaning they were often euthanized. So she set out to find people to take the birds in. Young brought one of these rescues as a surprise guest to our meeting.
8: This is Mr. Margaret. Hello. Maybe get some of his little gruntings.
0: Mr. Margaret looks like an elegant, portly version of a white dove. But technically, he is
8: a king pigeon, bred for meat and sold as squab.
9: You can eat them. They're called squab.
0: Mr. Margaret somehow escaped the butcher and was found wandering around Golden Gate Park. Over the years, Young developed a network of volunteers to help her find foster homes for the birds she rescues, or to get them permanently adopted. And I should point out, the adoptable pigeons are ones like Mr. Margaret, totally domesticated. The ones we see out in the streets, those are called feral pigeons.
8: There are 300 wild species of pigeons and doves all over the world. The feral pigeons are descendants from rock pigeons that were brought over in the 1600s. From Europe and the Middle East and North Africa, where they're native.
0: Over time, some of these got away or were released, resulting in the breed that we now know as our city pigeon. And city pigeons are pretty much the same, no matter what city you're in, Chicago, New York, San Francisco. But the key point Young wants to make is this.
8: They're all here because of us.
0: Our fault. And in her mind, our responsibility. So that's why Young is pretty frustrated by all the negative myths out there about them.
4: This is kind of dirty, ugly city thing.
8: Pigeons love to be clean. Pigeons are crazy about bathing. They're very meticulous about their hygiene. So if you ever see a dirty pigeon, it's because they're living in a dirty environment.
6: I think people think they spread disease.
8: As far as disease risk, that is a big myth. Pigeons have amazing immune systems. They're actually really resistant to avian flu. They're also resistant to West Nile virus. So we are much more of a danger to their health than they are to ours.
0: But some myths are true, like this one.
9: Pigeons, they're very smart.
8: Pigeons have been rated up in the top for animal intelligence. They self-recognize in mirrors, which is something that children can't do until they're a certain age. They recognize human faces and remember them. They can abstract those human faces from a photo to an actual person, which is it's a concept that most animals can't process.
0: And then Young says something I've never heard before.
8: They're completely loyal. They mate for life, and they are totally devoted to their mate and their young. In fact, if you want to brag on family values, I mean, pigeons have unbelievable family values. And
10: so when you say mate for life, as in they choose one mate?
8: They do, and they're very deliberate, and they choose a mate, and they stick together through thick and thin. I've worked now directly with almost 600 pigeons and doves, and in these past 6 years, I've seen, I think, two divorces.
0: They're monogamous, too? As you can imagine, the more I hear about the pigeon, the more I fall in love with this humble little bird.
11: Okay,
2: so put it
11: there you
2: like
11: go.
2: That.
11: Hey.
8: You go, sorry, you can just get them settled.
11: Okay.
8: Sort of reassure him a little bit.
0: At some point, Young hands over Mr. Margaret. She tells me to cradle him in one arm and hold him tight up against my chest. Pigeons like the security. He coos and eventually settles in.
8: I think it's really important. I think if our world was nice to a creature as common and humble as a pigeon, that it would be nice. It would like trickle up compassion. All they want to do is live.
0: In that way, the city pigeon isn't so different from the city person. Maybe if we take the time to appreciate them, to recognize their struggle and their beauty, we'll find something more in ourselves. For Cross Currents, I'm Martina Castro.

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0: On April 14, 1935, an enormous dust storm blew through the Texas Panhandle, inundating the small town of Pampa. Woody Guthrie, born in Oklahoma on July 14, 1912, had moved to Pampa, Texas in 1931 to live with his uncle. While in Pampa, Guthrie first began performing publicly. By the time the Great Dust Bowl hit in the mid-1930s, Guthrie was writing many of his own songs about the widespread suffering brought on by the Great Depression. The April 14th dust storm that buried Pampa convinced Guthrie and many others to pack up and leave for California. It also inspired one of Guthrie's best-known tunes,

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1: The difficult years he spent in the Texas Panhandle helped launch Woody Guthrie's musical career and put him on the path to becoming one of this country's most prolific and influential songwriters. I'm Gary Hartman for Texas Music Matters.

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5: For the past 3 years, Napule has been some kind of therapy for me, and it keeps me grounded, you know, reminding me why I decided to make the choices that I made.
6: This is your host, Suki Wessling, and this is a mini babble. 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
5: My name is Alexandrine Benjamin. I am an independent Haitian filmmaker based in San Juan, Puerto Rico. I have a master's degree in film production from the University of Greenwich in London. I am currently working as an assistant manager here in Puerto Rico. And sometimes I do freelance work, you know, creating content in Haiti.
6: Alexandrine's short feature is called Not Boule, or Through the Barricades. Like all of her work, Not Boule focuses on the needs and desires of Haitian people.
5: Not Boule tells the story of Jean and Rose, a modest Haitian couple who embark on a perilous journey during pays lock, solely to find a hospital where they can give birth safely. On their small bike, you know, riding through unpaved roads, they had to face like roadblocks. They are threatened with gunfires, and you know, they had to face so many hardships. But even, you know, despite that, they persevere. But when they finally got into the hospital where the suffering should end, it wasn't the case because the staff behavior worsened their situation because they refused to provide them with the necessary care. And, you know, it's a very poignant story, but it's authentic. It reflects our reality back then, and even more so today.
6: The film highlights the difficulty of finding medical care in a country in crisis. The story is set during Pays Lock, a movement that brought many Haitians to the street demanding change.
5: Some people got into the movement, you know, and they destroyed it from the within, you know. And now whenever you say Pays Lock, which is something that people should have been part of, but the only thing they can refer to is violence, because that's what it is. That's what it became. That particular movement, which is Pays Lock, is something that for the first time in my whole life, I've seen Haitian people align behind a specific thing.
6: The movement failed. The president was assassinated, and the country is now governed by a transitional presidential council. Alexandrine was in Britain getting her master's when she hit on the idea of Pays Lock as the backdrop for a story about maternity care.
5: The desire to create that specific film came out of frustration, to tell you frankly. It was winter of 2020, actually. I had been away for a while studying in London, and it started to be cold, like very cold, and I do not like cold. So I wanted to go back to Haiti, like spending Christmas with my friends and family, but I couldn't because all of the violence going on would prevent me to. And, you know, at the time, several neighborhoods in the capital were blocked by armed bandits. And the road leading to Jacmel, my hometown, was closed through Martissant, which is like, you know, a very big region in Port-au-Prince. So, you know, I started to vent with a friend, you know, he's now my husband, about how such action could impact so many aspects of people's life in Haiti, especially pregnant women. And that's when he told me that he had written a short treatment for a story similar to this and asked if I wanted to develop it.
6: Alexandrine decided that the film, which could only be shot in Haiti, would serve as her master's thesis.
5: And everybody, like the university members, my families, my friends, they all advised me not to go back, like, you know, and to shoot that specific movie. The university they wanted to let me use the equipment, but the insurance company said no. No, they won't allow their equipment to go to such a country with some. Imagine me, a whole person, like going there.
6: With the help of friends in Haiti, Alexandrine did most of the legwork from afar. But when she arrived to shoot the film,
5: things went sideways. I mean, I wasn't like, it's not like I was surprised, because I know, you know, what the country was like, and people, not all, you know, everybody was happy with what we were doing, because some people, powerful people in Haiti, in Jacmel, when they see you with a camera, they are afraid that you are going to show, you know, what they are doing underneath. One time, a guy came on the set and he pulled out a gun and he said that we had to stop. And I was like, who are you? And then he was like, I'm not interested in what you're saying. I just need you guys to back it, you know, just fake it. I don't want you here. I was like, but who are you? Because we have permission from, you know, the mayor's office, from the police department. And he was like, I am an authority. I am a chief, you know, like, but I'm trying to get someone to get me my authorization. He's like, look, lady, I need you out of here. And in the middle of this, the former president, Jovenel Moïse, was assassinated. So we had to stop production for about 3 days.
6: Alexandrine Benjamin has made a beautiful film, but its beauty was not her primary purpose.
5: I didn't get into creating movies because, I wanted to do art. I wanted to help. And I just realized that filmmaking can help with that. And I decided to do filmmaking.
6: As a filmmaker, she has a wide view of what Haitians need to do to heal the country's wounds, from their history of colonization, natural disaster, intractable violence, and interference from outside powers.
5: Our past, I believe, interfere with, you know, our daily lives, and we don't even realize it, you know, some kind of behaviors that we may have, for example, not trusting each other. This is a very big issue in Haiti. We do not trust each other. And you may suddenly know that any good relationship starts with believing, trusting each other. If I don't trust you, I can't have a good collaboration with you. You know, there is nothing good we can do, because we are still waiting for when you're going to do something that will like hurt me, because we've been hurt so much in the past. How do you get that out of the Haitian mind? Because you're not even aware that you're like that. Well, with La Boule particularly, my main message for Haitian with that film is that we need to think about the impact of our actions before we take them. I know we've been suffering for a long time, but that doesn't mean that we need to hurt each other to get what we need.
6: Filmmaker Alexandrine Benjamin doesn't just hope her film will help heal her country. She has found that it's a touchstone of her own.
5: For the past 3 years, La Boule has been some kind of therapy for me, you know, allowing me to connect with people every now and then. And it keeps me grounded, you know, reminding me why I decided to make the choices that I made. And that even though it can be hard now, you know, but at some point, I'm gonna get to where I am. I meant to, you know. It's very important for me to keep creating content that can impact people's lives in a positive way. We need to be taking care of each other. No one is gonna do it for us. No other nations, not the United States, not Canada, not France. We are responsible for ourselves, and we need to act like that.

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You can learn more at alexandrineb.com. The song Shishiodoshi is by Steviosphere on Bandcamp. The song Sun Soleil is originally by Haitian singer Dina B, and this performance is by Jaina Sayir. 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
3: In the year 2000, through vocational rehabilitation and the workers' compensation system, I was studying to be a court interpreter. I signed up to volunteer with the Lawyers Committee for Civil Rights in San Francisco. They emailed me about a Guatemalan woman seeking political asylum who had been severely abused by her husband and was seeking a pro bono attorney and interpreter. I said I would do it. Over several months, I would meet with Sandra Sandoval and Jill McInerney, the lawyer, in my Oakland art studio or in the city at the Lawyers Committee offices. Sandra's story was harrowing, and I started bringing a stack of clean bandanas to our meetings for when we cried. For years, I have wanted to tell her story. It is disturbing and sad, but also inspiring. Sandra has tremendous faith in God. She thanked God for helping her win her asylum case, but I said it was me and Jill who helped her.
4: A little ways from where the bus left us off, we passed some fields where they were plowing the earth. Soon we arrived at a fence where there were some dead trees and a horse, and I got scared. The man who had offered to help me cross the river said, "Don't be scared, it's just a horse. Just go through this fence," and he lifted up the barbed wire, and I went under it. Below that was the river. He began to inflate an inner tube, told me to leave my clothes on and to put my other things in a black plastic garbage bag. We got in the water, little by little, because it was very cold. He began to swim with one arm, pushing me with the other. When one arm got tired, he would switch. And that's how we crossed. That river is really wide. On the surface, it looks flat. But underwater, the current is turbulent.
5: Por arriba se ve manso. Pero por debajo va la corriente bien tormentosa.
4: You get in on one side and get out like 2 kilometers downstream. In the middle of the river, my heart was suddenly filled with a sense of peace, as though something was saying, "Keep going. Don't look back. Keep going." I think if I didn't have faith, the whole world would come crashing down on me.

0: mi ex esposo, que me maltrataba física y psicológicamente.
1: I left Guatemala because I was abused by my husband, physically and psychologically. His behavior was aggressive towards me. I think the reason he was violent was because of the training he received. He attained the rank of caibil. In their survival training, all of them were made to eat dog meat and drink blood of chickens. I was fleeing from a horrible situation, from torture. The abuse started slowly and then got worse. My husband was aggressive towards me and the children, too. He would call me disgusting bitch and say that I was worthless. He'd say, look in the mirror. Today you look pretty, but tomorrow you'll look horrible and no one is going to love you. One time he grabbed me and he hung me with two, in Guatemala we call them cinchos, belts for your pants. He tried to kill me. He hung me from a beam in one of the rooms of our house. He had the belts really tight. When he left me alone, I was able to free one hand, then the other. I unbolted the door and ran away. Other times he would grab me by the hair, throw me on the floor, and put his knees on my shoulders. One of those times he put a knife to my throat. I was eating a piece of bread when he attacked me. I asked God for help in that moment, and I was saved by God's love.
0: Pero la mano poderosa de Dios me ayudó. Yo le pedí a Dios en ese momento.

0: I couldn't speak to anyone in my family, nor to strangers. I was alone, isolated in the house, and I couldn't go out. He always said I was garbage, worthless, good for nothing. When I had jobs in Guatemala, he would stalk me. I worked once in a cookie factory. He would wait for me at the entrance. My coworkers were also afraid of him. I sought help in the United States, and thank God I received it. In Guatemala, I tried to get help, but in my country, men are protected. Even if they are hurting someone, no one cares. My relatives knew about the abuse, but they couldn't get involved. I asked the police for help many times, but didn't receive it. Since my husband was in the special forces of the military, they were afraid of him too. He threatened the police also. I would go make a complaint, and they would ignore me.
1: Yo solo traje tres vestidos.
0: I left San Jose Pinula with three dresses, a pair of shoes, and a sweater in a plastic bag. I was nostalgic and wanted to go back, but knew I couldn't. I went to the bus station, rode two buses to Guatemala City. I had a map that showed me the places I would pass through. I got to the Mexican border. Before leaving, I ate some bananas. I just had coffee and bread as I traveled. Later, I met two women. They gave me oranges. When I got on the first Mexican bus, it was about 6 p.m. I was sitting in the middle of the bus when I saw a woman outside. She had long, curly hair. We call it pelo colocha. She was light-skinned, with rosy cheeks, and she was waving goodbye. I thought she was waving to someone else, someone behind me, so I turned around. There was no one there. She kept waving goodbye, goodbye. Tears were streaming down her cheeks. There was no one behind me. I felt like this was a sign telling me, keep going, keep going.

0: Pasé por Veracruz, Poza Rica.
1: 5 days I traveled through Veracruz, Poza Rica, Tampico to Reynosa, Reynosa to Tamaulipas. I was afraid to speak to anyone because they might know I was not from there. In a bus station, when two girls offered me some of their food, I said no. I couldn't tell them that I didn't like spicy food. They offered me a soda, and I said yes. That's how it started. By coincidence, we got on the same bus. We arrived at Reynosa, Matamoros at night. It was raining and cold. On the bus, I told them I was going to see a relative. I didn't want to tell them the truth because I had been told to watch out for Mexican immigration. They said, you aren't going to see your relative. You're going to stay with us. I stayed with them for 2 weeks. I told them I was from Guatemala. They said they had suspected that. They helped me find someone who could take me across the border.

0: un día oí en la radio que iba a pasar esa ley. Entonces, haré el número de teléfono.
1: One day when I was already living in San Leandro, I heard on the radio that domestic violence would soon be considered grounds for asylum. I called the number that was announced on the radio. 2 weeks later, I had an attorney. I told her my story from beginning to end. That was very difficult. I sought asylum. It was a huge effort. Thank God I received it. My attorney and my interpreter fought resolutely for me. First, I got my work permit, then my legal residency. After 5 years, I applied for citizenship. I struggled to study all the questions, and thank God I passed. Now I'm a citizen of this country. I voted in the last election.
0: Sí, voté. Allá Dios y su conciencia de él, lo que él, el daño grandísimo que le hizo a sus hijos y a mí también.
1: My ex-husband has died now. I'm not happy about anyone dying, but in heaven, God and his conscience will instruct him about the tremendous harm he has done to the children and to me. Men and women both suffer from domestic violence. Sometimes because they feel ashamed, they keep quiet. Violence isn't just about hitting, it's also psychological. That's not okay because we are all human beings. Many times women are beaten repeatedly, but they say, I love him, I love him. They are hurting themselves and their kids too. I work now. I feel good, peaceful, safe. There have to be some good things in life. I have a good life. I've helped my kids, and I feel proud and happy to have fought for things without needing to have a man by my side.
0: Uno piensa ver a Dios en que ande en el aire o que ande. No, Dios.
1: Many people think they are going to see God in the air or something like that. I have seen him in these people, men and women, who have helped me along the way.

0: Special thanks to Catherine Allen and Carl Shillette.
1: So I was walking my dog the other night, and I came across this guy, Larry. He was just sitting on this concrete ledge drinking a beer. And so I struck up a conversation with him and had a few beers with him. And I noticed that he was missing the thumb on his right hand. So I asked him how he lost it, and this is the tale of that fateful night when a large woman started throwing canned goods at him.
2: I was on Caroline Street, a so-called friend. He set me up because I was sleeping in the kitchen, but he had a fat-ass girlfriend, and she busted open the basement door, my man, and she started throwing canned goods at me 4 feet away, and I had $75 on me. I figured she trying to rob me. So she could have hurt me with them throwing canned goods at me 4 feet away. I'm sleeping in the bed. Saw him as big ass stuff full with a cup. Went out him with the cup. The cup bust on our forehead. I had a bleeding. So part of the cup, I didn't realize it, got in my thumb there. And it started swelling after 2 days. Then I went to the hospital. Doctor tried to save it. It turned a canned grill. But he said, Mr. Boutang, you just wait too late. We tried to do all we could. It just didn't work out.
1: I'm David Weinberg, and you're listening to Random Tape.
3: That sound was already familiar across the U.S. military, which for years has been fielding small drones that let frontline ground troops see, for instance, what's over the next hill or inside a nearby tree line. More and more, though, that sound is going to be followed by this one. The Pentagon has begun a huge push to buy hundreds of thousands of small attack drones, the type that have long been the dominant weapon in Ukraine. Drones are responsible for about three-quarters of that war's casualties. This push was the subject of a recent hearing of the Senate Armed Services Committee, chaired by Republican Roger Wicker of Mississippi.
4: Both the American commercial drone industry and the Pentagon are years behind the curve in producing and employing drones. Catching up is as necessary as it is difficult, but I believe we're finally on the cusp of charting a future for American drone dominance.
3: In fact, drone dominance is the name of the Pentagon's new billion-dollar program to jumpstart mass production of small one-way attack drones. It's staging competitions among manufacturers and expects to buy 30,000 of the drones in the next few months and 300,000 next year. That still isn't a lot by the standards of the Ukraine war, says Katerina Bonder, who researches drone warfare at the Center for Strategic and International Studies.
5: Ukrainians produce 6 million drones per year.
3: She says the U.S. urgently needs large numbers of small attack drones for training and to learn how to integrate them into the way that forces fight. So think of that 300,000 as expendable.
5: You can treat them as bullets, basically. That's how they do it in Ukraine.
3: She says the Pentagon's drone buying initiative is a good first step, but just as important is teaching the troops to use them.
5: If you talk to Ukrainian military, they would tell you that despite all the cool software, AI, and all this kind of stuff, 80% of strike mission success depends on drone operator skills. How to integrate them, how to actually fight with them, this is something valuable, and it's really hard to buy for money. So there is a lot of work has to be done.
3: Some units are already doing that work.
6: So more or less, the training is focused on integrating the unmanned aerial systems into realistic combat scenarios.
3: Captain Andrew Cannon is a company commander with the 1st Battalion, 2nd Marine Regiment out of Camp Lejeune. He was speaking from a California base where his unit was doing realistic combat training to help the Marines figure out how to incorporate small attack drones, hoping to build lessons to share across the Marine Corps. His unit is using the Neros Archer, which is one of the first selected so far in the Pentagon competition. Not much bigger than a dinner plate, it looks much like the kind hobbyists use. He says the Marines using it are enthusiastic about the new capabilities it gives them.
6: It gives us lethality and precision. It gives small unit leaders the ability to apply force in a very controlled and deliberate way. It allows us to be very effective while reducing risk to the Marines with that standoff that it allows. I'd say a big increase in lethality at the squad level.
3: Some senators at the committee hearing spoke of the quest for drone dominance as a watershed moment in warfare, with Connecticut Democrat Richard Blumenthal equating it to the nuclear arms race or the early days of space exploration. Meanwhile, Bonder, the drone expert, notes that other countries are continuing to advance. For instance, she says Russia, which was already using AI to automate how its drones pick targets, now has begun experimenting with fully autonomous systems that cut human operators out of decisions about what to attack. I'm Jay Price reporting.
7: 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They're actually a sort of invisible energy. This aerial can actually pick up enough of this energy to power this primitive receiver I made. It has no battery. It relies entirely on harnessing the energy of the radio waves in the air.
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9: It's to the best of our knowledge. Can an eye-to-eye encounter with an animal change your life?
10: My wife is a painter. And every summer we spend on a little island in Maine. And there's an osprey's nest that's a couple hundred feet from the house.
9: This is Alan Lightman. He's a physicist at MIT and a novelist.
10: Every year for 15 years or so, the ospreys would conduct their family life there. And one summer I had been watching the babies as they grew from the beginning of June to mid-August. We sort of watched each other all summer long. And then, middle of August, the baby ospreys took their first flight, first time they had left the nest all summer. I was watching them from the second floor of our house, which has a circular deck. They did one loop around the island, and then they headed straight for me as I stood on the circular deck. These were young adult ospreys, so they were pretty big. And an osprey has very powerful talons. It can rip you apart if it wants to. And these two birds were heading at me with the speed of F-15s. They were coming at me really fast, and my first instinct was to run back into the house. But something made me stand there. And when the birds got within about 20 feet of my face, for about a half a second, they made eye contact with me. It was the most profound communication with a non-human that I've ever had. I was shaking and I was in tears. In that half second, they had said to me that we are brothers on this land. We share this land together. We've been watching you all summer. You've been watching us. And we're all part of nature. That's the feeling I got in that half second of eye contact.
9: That's a lot to read in a single look. But when you think about it, we know how profound it can be to look deeply into the eyes of another person.

0: in a really important way.
1: It's an awakening.
0: It would be a new perspective, a new view of what it means to be human among many, many other creatures.
1: I'm Anne Strianchamps.
2: And I'm Steve Paulson.
1: And this is Gavin Van Horn,
2: a writer and editor with the Chicago-based Center for Humans and Nature and an advocate for kinship with the more-than-human world.
1: If you're wondering what that means, instead of walking through the world, treating half your neighbors as invisible, try looking, really looking, and then see what happens when someone with feathers or fur or claws looks back.
2: And you don't have to be in the wilderness. Gavin's had encounters like this in the middle of Chicago.
0: So I was on a public golf course near where I used to live, and a pair of coyotes lives on the embankment next to the North Shore Channel. And so I saw them from a distance, and as I approached, they scrambled back down the bank, you know, after kind of eyeing me for a little bit. But then as I neared the street where I would turn off the golf course, I had this sense that I was being watched, and I looked back over my shoulder, and there was one of the coyotes sitting back on his or her haunches and just looking at me. And for me, it was both an encounter with a coyote who was very aware of my presence, but it was also a larger metaphor for the city itself, the animals within the city, sort of watching us.
1: Gavin's written a couple of books about urban wildlife, and he's discovered there are a lot of other people interested in those eye-to-eye encounters. So Steve and I went to meet him in Chicago recently at the 606, which is this amazing 2.5-mile elevated walking and biking trail. It runs right through the center of the city, a winding green path suspended above the streets.
3: Oh, wow. You're down on the gritty, dirty city streets, and then suddenly you're up here, and it's like a carpet of grass and trees.
0: A hidden space, yeah.
2: We're not actually looking for wildlife today, but for a piece of public art and the artist.
1: Although we do have a representative member of another species with us.
3: It's your reporting team, Anne, Steve, and Toby the dog. He comes everywhere.
4: Is this Jenny?
5: Hi.
4: I'm Anne. Great to meet you.
5: Nice to meet you.
4: And this is Toby.
5: Hi, Toby. Oh, Toby is a great name for a corgi. That really suits him.
2: Jenny Kendler is an environmental artist and activist, and we're looking at her 40-foot-long sculpture, which she calls Birds Watching.
1: 100 giant, huge photographs of the eyes of endangered birds. Just the eyes, printed on metal and mounted on poles, almost like traffic signs, watching us.
5: I'm really interested in what the public's experience is faced by a gaze. It could be castigating. Maybe that might be the first place that we would go to, knowing that we have some complicity in climate change and perhaps driving these species from the face of the planet. But we might also think of a gaze of love, a gaze of mutual respect.
4: And they're all different species.
5: Yes.
4: They're all endangered?
5: They're all considered either threatened or endangered by climate change. So this large and sort of limpid brown eye here is actually the mallard.
6: Wait, a mallard is endangered?
5: They're not considered endangered now. This is a report predicting what may happen in the next 50 years due to climate change. There's one that's blocked by this flowering tree here. That's actually the raven, the common raven.
4: What's the one that's green with yellow around it, and it's kind of an aquamarine?
5: That is a double-crested cormorant. Yes, isn't that the most astonishing beauty? I mean, that was something else I was really interested in, this is like just the aesthetics of eyes.
2: What would you hope as people walk by the installation that you have right here on this lovely path? What would you hope that people take away from seeing this?
5: For me, I like to think of beauty as a lure or a strategy to get people to stop in the middle of their busy lives. You know, oftentimes people are literally

0: running by here. So how do we get people to become curious?
1: What do you want people to be curious about?
0: Who are these other beings looking back at us? You know, I think that there's, I think hopefully like a deep conversation that one can get into with the piece. But if you have 2 minutes, I think that the idea of just engaging in wonder is already a powerful place to start.
1: Eye-to-eye encounters can trigger that wonder, but they're also part of a larger story.
2: A shift in perspective, maybe even an emerging paradigm, that decenters the human being in how we think about the world. Just as the Copernican Revolution removed the Earth from the center of the universe, this new ecological worldview challenges the idea that only humans have the capacity to think and reason, to feel pain and pleasure, to have agency. It's to acknowledge that other living beings, bears, dragonflies, trees, are kin to us, not just in some remote evolutionary sense, but as part of our extended family.
1: So the question is, when you look into the eyes of another creature, what do you expect to see? Recognition, communication, or indifference?
0: When I was a little girl, I was consumed by the obsession that if I were to get close enough to a squirrel and really engage in the mutual gaze, that this squirrel would see me and know that I was not their enemy, but in fact their friend, and that then we would be friends. And so I engaged in quite a lot of pretty dangerous tree climbing in order to make this happen, and probably put the fear of God into a number of squirrels.
2: Can you talk a little bit about the different kinds of gazes? Because there are some gazes where we might look at the non-human being and they might look right through us or just not care about us at all.
0: That's actually really powerful too. And that's something that we maybe should learn to value as human beings. Having a bird or a coyote non-human be entirely indifferent to you, recognizing that you're not part of their sphere of concern, their Umwelt at all, I actually think is liberating. There's some real grace in this, like, understanding that one is not so important after all. I guess what I mean is that there are all of these shades in the gaze, everything from indifference to really, like, understanding that there is mutual love. I think when you look into Toby's eyes, you know that he loves you and you love him.
3: That's Toby.
0: Agrees. Yeah.
2: Well, there's kind of a profound question, I think, about looking into having that kind of eye-to-eye contact. Are you, well, to use ancient language, you know, are you glimpsing into the soul, for instance, of this other being? And I guess I'm wondering, do you think there is that kind of connection? I mean, Gavin, you know, your coyote story, do you feel like there was there some communication going on there?
3: Yeah, I don't have any problem saying that there's communication. If we think of communication as a kind of nonverbal engagement, the very act of seeing is taking another being into oneself. I mean, we can talk about that physically in terms of, you know, the light that enters our pupil and strikes the back of our head and is translated into electromagnetic current or whatever. I think we need to stop seeing ourselves as ending at our skins. We are taking in the world in a very literal sense.
4: I'm curious about, I mean, you spend a lot of time, it's 100 eyes. That's a lot of eyes to paint. I'm curious to know what kind of thoughts you had about eyes the more time you spent with them.
0: I guess I was thinking a lot about the suppression of sensing and how this is the non-human's primary way of engaging with the world is through many extended senses, perhaps sight and all kinds of senses that we don't have access to, you know, like butterflies' ability to perceive ultraviolet light, for example. So
4: bats, echolocation,
0: exactly.
4: Spiders.
0: A lot of them have hairs that are actually like entire ears. So you can imagine ears all over your body that are vibrating. We tend to live in the realm of thinking much more than we do in the realm of sensing or feeling. I guess I spent a lot of time thinking about the ecological movement and maybe where we took some missteps concentrating on that intellectual thinking part of the brain.
1: And making the scientific case.
0: We thought for a long time, I'm saying we, identifying with the environmental movement, that raising awareness, teaching people, giving them the knowledge was enough. And yet clearly, decade after decade of inaction on climate change, inaction on endangerment of species, has shown us that that's not the case. So what we need is for people to really sense these things, to use the rest of their brain to feel them. And I think that hopefully that's where art can help to play a part in this ongoing challenge to transform our society.
2: Anthropomorphism has a bad rap. Is that just sort of uniformly a mistaken way of thinking that we always try to imagine everything from the human perspective, or is there, does anyone want to defend anthropomorphism?
3: I would mostly defend it, actually. Anthropomorphizing is a completely legitimate way of trying to think and expand our own understanding. One of the greatest gifts of being human, I think, is the gift of imagination. And I would wholeheartedly encourage, from childhood to adulthood through to elderhood, to imagine oneself as being not only other animals, but what's it like to be a tree? What's it like to be, you know, the wind? What's it like to be a mountain?
0: Thinking about this, hearing the sounds of all the children in the background, it reminds me that a lot of these things are not things that I think that human beings need to learn or adults need to learn, but things that we need to relearn. Almost all children love animals. Almost all children are sensitive to non-humans.
4: Oh, and I mean, take a walk with a toddler. You know, you walk down any sidewalk, it'll take you half an hour to go a block because they are sensitive to and noticing all the things that we've learned to tune out.
0: Right. Their whole body, they want to touch, they want to put things in their mouths. They want to use every part of their ability to perceive and engage with the world, to understand what this natural space that I don't think is outside of them. It is like that they blur into, like Gavin was saying.
4: And don't you think that's why we think of childhood as an enchanted time and why we secretly long to get back to that?
0: Yeah, many people, if you really ask them, they're like deepest desires. It has to do with this idea of finding magic and finding wonder. And I think that all of those things that we long for are there. And there are places where it's more or less likely that we may tap that. And I think that's why the eyes or the gaze is so important, is that it's a portal.
2: I just wanted to follow up on this question of how deep the eye-to-eye contact can go. And going back to the kind of thing that Thomas Nagel talked about, and, you know, we'll never really understand the subjective experience of a bat. I'm fascinated by that. I want to know what it would be like to be a bird or to be a dog or whatever.
0: Yeah, I think that for people who really engage with the natural world, that might be the greatest temptation of all. I mean, I have had that thought before. I would trade a year of my life for 5 minutes inside the mind of a bird, perhaps.
2: I've had this exact conversation with Jane Goodall. She says the same thing. She would give years of her life to be inside the mind of a chimpanzee for 5 minutes.
5: If I could be inside the mind of a chimpanzee for just a few minutes, I would learn more about them than another goodness knows how many years of study, because we can guess what they're thinking, but how do they think? Are they thinking in pictures? How do you think without words? I spent ages thinking about that, wondering about it.
1: That's a story from To the Best of Our Knowledge, where curiosity is a passion and a way of life. 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
7: I am 50 feet underwater, alone, a quarter mile offshore from the Kohala coast of Hawaii Island. The fish on my stringer are bleeding into the current. I can see the faint copper trace dissolve into blue. Something in the water around me is reading the signal. Then the shadow comes. 15 feet of tiger shark, striped and deliberate, materializing from the haze the way large things do underwater. Not approaching so much as arriving. She circles once. Her eyes find mine. She stops. I do not turn away. I hold position, eye to eye, and I wait. People who haven't spent years in the ocean read this as confrontation, a near-death experience to recount at dinner parties. But I see a shark almost every dive. The shark is not a metaphor. She is a Tuesday. Hanging there in the blue while she decides what I am, I think about my father. Dr. Moges Bizuna, born in Harar, Ethiopia in 1944, the son of a wealthy man who refused to acknowledge him, raised in a shack by his mother. At 10 years old, he left home and traveled 50 miles to find a school because the town he came from had no school past the third grade, and he had already decided that the ceiling above him was not his ceiling. He's 81 years old now. He's losing his vision. The man who chased light across continents can no longer read his phone. There's a story my father told at every party, every family gathering, every holiday table throughout my childhood in Indianapolis. He told it the way people tell stories that contain them, not to inform, but to return. He was 10 years old, sharing a single rented room with four other boys at the school 50 miles from home. They paid $2 a month, pennies, for injera and shurawat twice a day and a place to sleep. When winter came and the days grew shorter, they were offered candles for 25 cents each. One boy refused to pay his share. The other four children, including my father, each paid extra and bought the candles themselves. They were 10 years old. They had already learned that the agreement, everyone contributes, everyone benefits, was the only structure that worked. You did not wait for perfect conditions. You filled the gap and moved forward. But the boy who refused to pay used the light the most. He sat closest to the candle. He read the longest. He seemed to believe he was clever. So they took their blankets and built a wall around him. If he would not pay for the light, he would not receive it. But the enclosure had a flaw. They couldn't seal the ceiling. Light leaked through the top and pooled inside his fort. While they shivered in open air, he was warm and illuminated. And because he was 10 years old and hadn't yet learned the cost of certain kinds of cleverness, he began to read aloud, just to let them know. So they sat in the dark, together, and refused to buy light at all. The boy had fashioned his own candle from fat and cloth. The smell spread through the neighborhood until neighbors arrived with sticks and taught him a lesson that reason could not. After that, he paid his share. They lit the candle. They all had light. My father told this story laughing, not as a lesson. He never said, "And so you see, the moral is," he told it as a memory that delighted him, that contained something true about how the world works. He laughed at the rancid candle. He laughed at the neighbors. He laughed at the image of 5-10-year-old boys negotiating the economics of shared light. I retold it at his 70th birthday party in Indianapolis. He had forgotten the story entirely. He listened to me tell it and laughed with his whole body, as if though hearing it for the first time. By then, it had already passed from him to me so completely that he no longer needed to carry it. My parents fled Ethiopia in 1978. The Derg, the military junta, had marked my father for arrest. He had one night. He left immediately, going into hiding in the countryside. My mother stayed behind with their toddler, Umsalu, hoping the danger would pass. It didn't. By April of that year, staying meant dying. They walked to Sudan, on foot. They reached a camp, and it was there, in the space between one life and the next, that I was conceived. Not planned, not an accident, but the natural consequence of two people who had survived something together and were still choosing to believe in the future. They did not know if they would make it to Frankfurt. They conceived me anyway. They moved forward anyway. They released the outcome anyway.

They reach Frankfurt, where I would be born a few months later. My father's brother, Alemayo, was painting a hunger cloth for a German church. That commission financed my parents' flight from Sudan. In 1981, after my first birthday, the White Harvest Church in Indianapolis sponsored our immigration to the United States. My brother rejoined us a year later, after 4 years of separation, held whole by his grandmother, while my parents rebuilt a life on the other side of the world.

0: My father completed his PhD. He taught anatomy and physiology for 30 years. The architecture of the human body, how systems connect, how structure supports function, how every visible action depends on invisible preparation. He was teaching the same thing in the classroom he had learned in horror. He just had a different language for it by then. Last week, my children's mother called and asked me to take the kids. My daughter, Mary Coco, 12. My son, Mogus Mackay, 10, named for his grandfather. Later that night, she sent me a message. Thank the kids. I didn't know what she meant. I asked them about it in the morning. Mary has been making sea creatures from beads and elastic cord, squids, octopuses, starfish, and selling them to her classmates. Mogus learned to make them too and sells the same item for $20 that his sister sells for $10. He has always understood leverage. When they arrived at their mother's house and found her upset, they didn't ask for an explanation. They came up with a plan. Mary gave Mogus $50, money they had made themselves, at school, with their hands, and sent him out into the rain to find something to ease her mother's pain. He walked to four stores. He selected a necklace, her favorite lemonade, and a small jade cat, because their mother loves cats. Mary stayed home and watched her baby half-sibling until the boyfriend came back from work. They left the gifts and a note on the bed and said nothing about it afterward. I did not teach them to do this. I recognized it. I have seen it before, in a cold room in Harar, in a refugee camp in Sudan, in a retirement community in Charlotte where my father can no longer see his grandchildren's faces. My father traveled 50 miles. I descend 50 feet. My children spent $50, not because they were told, but because darkness asked and they answered with what light they had. My father's losing his vision. A window once open is now closing. I cannot fix this. What I can do is keep diving, keep teaching, keep raising Mogus and Mary Coco in the light of what was passed to me. Now it passes forward again, in small, unremarkable acts. A necklace, a lemonade, a jade cat left silently on a bed.
1: Gorilla Ting Ting swallowed a pin. He went to the doctor wasn't in. He went to the nurse said a curse, and that was it. Gorilla Ting Ting.

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0: Good morning. You're listening to 89.5 WETS FM. Welcome to American Variety Radio. I'm your host, Court Lewis. This week we're going to explore a murky and possibly somewhat scary topic, cults. Those of us over 50 probably remember the Jonestown Massacre in 1978, when more than 900 members of a cult called the People's Temple committed mass suicide by drinking cyanide-laced fruit punch. In 1997, a group called Heaven's Gate committed suicide at the approach of the comet Hale-Bopp, in the belief that they would then join a UFO that was traveling along with the comet. The Branch Davidians in Waco, Texas, and Moonies and Hare Krishna, the Children of God, the Manson family, the Ku Klux Klan, there have been hundreds of cults of various kinds in modern American history. My guest today is Stephen Hassan, who's an expert on cults, who's going to help us turn this particular rock over and take a close look at what's underneath it. He's the author of a book called Combating Cult Mind Control, which is a pretty extensive compendium on this whole topic. Welcome, Steve.
1: Thanks so much, Court.
0: Good to have you on. Why don't we start by asking you to just briefly describe yourself, what you do, and how you got into this field.
1: I'm 63 years old. I live in Boston, Massachusetts. I'm a licensed mental health counselor. I am an author of several books on the topic of cults and mind control. And I got interested in the subject due to a life experience when I was 19 years old. In 1974, I was recruited by three women who were flirting with me in the cafeteria of my college right after my girlfriend dumped me. And within a few weeks, was a member of a group known as the Moonies, has hundreds of different names, was involved for 2.5 years and nearly died in a van crash due to sleep exhaustion, at which point my family found me and did a deprogramming intervention with me in 1976. And when I understood brainwashing and mind control, I was fascinated and horrified. Sought out former military intelligence experts who had studied brainwashing in the 50s and 60s, and they pretty much said, you know, you lived it, and they did it to you, and you did it to other people, and what you're describing is more sophisticated than what we studied, so you should study psychology and explain it to people like us. Here I am 41 years later.
0: How do you describe yourself? I wouldn't think you call yourself a deprogrammer. I mean, you're a cult expert, but more specifically, the role of what you do, how do you describe that professional role?
1: That's a good question. So I've been helping people exit closed systems of influence, undue influence. So it could be a political group, a therapy group, a religious group, or even a totalitarian relationship where somebody is controlling another person utterly. And I have evolved an intervention strategy involving educating and coaching family members and friends, which I call the strategic interactive approach. So I'm primarily doing things like either helping people recover, whether they were born into a cult or they were recruited into a mind control situation, or advising people how to help a friend or a loved one exit it. And when I'm not doing that, I'm pursuing a doctorate right now in psychology because I want to change the legal system's understanding of how the mind works and how social influence and social psychology works. And I want to operationalize my BITE model, which stands for the control of behavior, information, thoughts, and emotions. I have a 4-component model that will help people to discern whether an organization or relationship is on the ethical end of the continuum or the unethical one. So I want to make it scientific and then get into the legal system and be able to educate judges and juries.
0: Okay, I want to get into your model a little later, but let's step back a bit. You said that your first contact with this world was basically you were seduced into it, literally, by three girls in the college cafeteria line, and I imagine that may be one route to it. And I think we've already kind of hit on a few types of cults, and they obviously come in a variety of different flavors. But in general, what is a cult? I mean, are there key defining features in your mind of a cult, no matter what type it is?
1: So the word is used very loosely by lots of different people for different purposes. But essentially, the word cult, the way I use it, has to do with destructive cults, which are authoritarian, totalistic, instilling phobias, making people dependent and obedient, kind of cloning their identities into the mirror of the leader of the group, versus more benign or productive cults where people are just like fanatically involved with following a sports team or a rock star or whatever, but they have the free will to get involved or get uninvolved. Nobody's telling them what they can read and who they can talk to. Nobody's insisting on thought-stopping techniques to sidestep any critical thinking. In other words, what I'm trying to say is the cults come in all types of shapes, sizes, and they're on a spectrum of influence from the benign to the very destructive. My life work as a therapist is really helping people who've been harmed by the destructive cult variety.
0: To pick one word that would be a key defining feature of a destructive cult, it would be control. Does that sound fair?
1: Yeah. I mean, I could say it shifts the locus of control from an internal one to an external one, meaning that you are following some other person or ideology or group. So you're not in control of your thoughts, feelings, behaviors, and where your even your memory can be altered and manipulated for the purposes of instilling obedience and dependency.
0: Yeah, so there's probably like psychological cults I think you were just describing. Some may be financial, where the objective of the cult leader or leaders is to basically strip you of your assets. And some may be sexual, where the objective is to strip you of your clothes, I suppose. Or they may be spiritual. I mean, you know, it seems like there are lots of different control objectives in it. So let's talk about the range of cults. I think we've mentioned a couple that were religious. The one that you were briefly in was Moonies. Then maybe there are some doomsday cults, like the ones that I alluded to in the opening, where some cataclysmic event is over the horizon, and when the cult leader announces that it's arriving, then basically bad things happen to the cult members. You know, are political cults? I mean, would you call like Aryan Nation or even ISIS a political cult? Would they be cults?
1: Exactly. That's exactly what I do. They're political groups that are using religion as a excuse or as a cloak. It's really about power and money and sex in that order. A lot of people think that only weak people could get into a situation like this, or stupid people, or people from bad families, or people without education, or people without, you know, a spiritual grounding. But my experience and my research shows anybody could be approached at a vulnerable moment in their life with deceptive recruitment techniques. What I've learned is that the mind is incredibly responsive and adaptive to its environment. So if you can control people's sleep and you can control people's information, find out everything about their background, you can alter the indoctrination to fit more like a glove. Ultimately, people have the illusion that they're in control and that they're making their own choices, but everything is being systematically manipulated. So I would like to also add human trafficking, along with terrorist groups, are a huge problem. The United Nations estimates 21 to 27 million people worldwide are victims of trafficking. And traffickers use the BITE model, behavior control, information control, thought control, and emotional control techniques, to make people dependent and obedient and to exploit them.
0: You know, I think some of what you're talking about here is what I would call involuntary coercion, where someone's basically kidnapped and then forced into a system that they don't have the resources or the ability to escape from. But where it's voluntary, I have to admit that I would have thought the kinds of profiles of people that you described originally that most people think are susceptible to being in cults, I would have thought that too, that it's people who are gullible or weak-willed in some way. But clearly, from what you're saying, it runs the gamut of people. Within your long experience with this, is there a particular personality profile, or are there some traits that you could identify that kind of are giveaways to you that this person is susceptible to it and someone else may not be?
1: Yeah, so, I mean, I first say that situational vulnerabilities are universal for being a human being. So everybody is going to be more off balance if they have a death of a loved one or a major illness, or if they've been fired, or if they graduate from school, or they move to a new city, state, or country. They're going to be situationally more vulnerable. Somebody coming into their life and befriending them and or being a teacher or a mentor to them, it's not clear what it is that's happening. It's the big issue. And so to use a legal term, the issue is lack of informed consent. Like people in destructive cults are not told up front who the recruiters are, what they believe, and what will happen to you once you say yes to a series of things. So I talked about situational vulnerabilities. I would also add individual vulnerabilities. So if you were molested as a child and you haven't had good therapy, good trauma therapy, you might be more susceptible to an abusive boyfriend or girlfriend and then may try to pimp you. But there are also people who are very idealistic, people pleasers, people who are what we call high hypnotizables, which is a genetic feature. And when I say the word high hypnotizable, a lot of the public has maybe seen a stage hypnosis demonstration where people are brought up on stage and told to cluck like chickens or that they're Elvis Presley. But there's much more sophisticated types of hypnotic use of language and manipulation. But someone who's high hypnotizable, it's really a gift, but it can be exploited. And so, for example, someone who's a highly functioning, let's say, sports figure who needs to get into the zone, whether it's basketball or golf or tennis, that ability to turn off your critical thinking and become in the flow or in the zone, it's that capacity to go there. If you're in an environment or with a person who has an ulterior motive or a hidden agenda, they're going to be more susceptible to mind control.
0: One big factor is that the people who are being targeted for cult indoctrination or recruitment are unwary, right? They're vulnerable in the sense that they're not looking for something to happen to them like that. And yet on the other side, the people who are going after them are highly skilled and programmed themselves maybe, and they know exactly what techniques to use. And so it's kind of like very skilled salesmanship in a certain sense, or seduction, again, to use that term. And so I guess they could probably draw people in step by step, kind of unwittingly, until they're kind of enmeshed in the spider web to the point that they can't get out of it.
1: And what happens typically is that somebody who is recruited into a cult, they use the techniques used on them to recruit others. And so a lot of it is behavioral osmosis, if you will, where the victim becomes the victimizer, believing that it's good. You know, like, you need to know this, court, because you don't realize that Satan is everywhere. Your salvation is on the line, as is your family's. I just can't emphasize it enough that the general public functions under what social psychology calls the fundamental attribution error, which is fancy terminology, but it basically says that when humans are trying to understand why other humans are doing things, they over attribute individual variables and they under attribute social influence and social contextual points. So what we know now is that the human mind is taking in way more information every second than we're conscious of. Like, we take in 10,000 bits of visual information a second, and we're not aware of most of it. But it impacts our brains. And we, as a species, like to adapt to our environment and fit in. So that could be conforming to other people in our environment. It could be conforming to an authority figure we think is a, you know, just authority figure. Within a relatively short amount of time, our attention can be directed and our beliefs can be altered where we're not even aware of saying, I want to change my belief. So if the women who were flirting with me at Queens College in 1974 said, hi, we believe there's a fat Korean billionaire who's the Messiah and that the Holocaust was necessary because the Jews didn't accept Jesus, I would have said, I'm Jewish, get lost.
0: Mm-hmm. They didn't jump right into it.
1: They said, we're students, and I trusted that they weren't lying, but they weren't. And I asked them if they were part of a religious group, and they said, no, not at all, and they were lying. Mm. They said they were part of a group of students, you know, who were believing to make the world a better place. And did I believe in making the world a better place? And I said, yes, you know, and would I like to come over and meet some of their friends and have dinner? What are you doing tonight?
0: The ring was being slipped into your nose.
1: It was. But back then there was no internet. Now you can do Google searches, you know, sure. What is the name of the group plus right. cult right. plus scam plus brainwashing.
0: Yeah.
1: And don't settle for the first 10 hits because the bigger cults manipulate the search engines and they manipulate Wikipedia as well. So you have to do a little bit of digging. But if something's legitimate, it will stand up to scrutiny. And if it's legitimate, they won't be lying to you in any way, shape, or form. And it's amazing how much information is available if people just make that extra effort and do independent research before they agree to go to anywhere or before they give their name and phone number or email address to a stranger.
0: Yeah, the internet and the availability of information has changed the game, probably on both sides. I mean, if you, as you say, you can find out a lot more about something before you slip down the slippery slope into it. But they, by the same token, can find out a lot about you. But let's switch gears.
1: Not only find out about you, but they literally, the destructive cults have hundreds of different fronts, and they will put up even sites pretending to be ex-members to, you know, control information and. Mm. Recruit people. And so it's, you really need to be operating from the buyer's beware model. And again, go slow and tell your friends and family if you're checking out something new and get their input because it helps.
0: You're listening to American Variety Radio. I'm your host, Court Lewis. We're talking with Stephen Hassan, who's an expert on cults and all things cultish. You mentioned earlier, Steve, a couple times your BITE model, which stands for behavior, information, thought, and emotional control. Without going into too much detail, just kind of briefly, what's entailed in each of those four elements of control?
1: So I based this model on Leon Festinger's cognitive dissonance theory, where he talked about we have thoughts, feelings, and behaviors, and if we change any one of those three, the other two will shift to reduce dissonance. And I added information control. But if you think about if a group is telling you you need to ask permission for major life decisions, or if a group is telling you really all you need is 3 or 4 hours a night of sleep, when we know from science we need 7 to 9 hours of sleep, or if someone is telling you to fast for 3 days with just water, any behavioral, major behavioral shift where you're doing what they want you to do instead of what is normal for you is going to alter how you think and how you feel and how you make choices. So with behavior control, of course, the goal is they want some dependence and obedience. That's the theme of behavior control. To get that, they'd love for you not to live alone. They'd want you to live with other members where people can report on you if you're being deviant. They'd want to know everything about your finances. They'd want to regulate your diet, your clothing, you know, what books you can read, what internet sites you can go to. with information control, I've already mentioned extensively the deceptive recruitment aspect, that groups will deliberately withhold information or distort it or systematically lie. Destructive cults will always diss former members and critics as, you know, ignorant and with a terrible agenda, and don't even bother, waste your time. And again, I take the position of if something is legitimate, it will stand up to scrutiny, and particularly you want to hear from critics and former members of anything. Look at the facts and make up your own mind based on do people have a reason why they're saying what they're saying or doing what they're doing. In terms of thought control, the belief system of destructive cults is remarkably all or nothing, black and white, good versus evil, us versus them. They typically have very loaded language, thought terminating cliches and terms that to outsiders sound, you know, trite or strange. They'll teach members to do thought stopping, to shut down critical thinking or critical feelings, and rejection of any other ideology or any other interpretation than the one that the group instills. And they want people to do altered states of consciousness types of exercises, whether it's visualization or meditation, to shut down any doubts about the leader, the doctrine, or the group. And that's the key. Like, I like meditation, and I'm a fan of hypnotherapy if it's being done by a mental health professional. But be careful if a group has an agenda to make you dependent and obedient, because they can use those techniques. And emotional control has to do with making you feel so special, Court. I mean, Court, you're the most amazing person I've ever met. On the one hand, and then on the other hand, Court, you really didn't do what you promised to do. Like, what's wrong with you, Court? Mm-hmm. And, you know, guilt trips and fear trips. The universal mind control technique is what I call phobia indoctrination, where people are given an irrational fear that if they ever question the leader or the doctrine of the group or want to leave, terrible things are going to happen to them. They're going to lose their spiritual salvation. They're going to be hit by a car, or their plane is going to fall out of the sky. In other words, in the mind of a mind control victim, they can't imagine leaving the group and being happy and fulfilled. It can only generate negative scenarios. And if you're listening to this and you're part of a church or you're part of a group and they say there's no legitimate reason to ever leave, and no one is ever happy or fulfilled if they leave, step back and go, really? Mm. Let me test that one. Because that is the difference between a legitimate fear where there's actual danger versus somebody instilling a horrible scenario in your head unconsciously that's then controlling you. And I'd like to share very briefly, when I was in the Moonies in 1974, I was taken with several hundred Moonies to see the Exorcist movie that had just come out. And Moon gave a lecture to us how God made this movie. And this movie was a prophecy of what would happen to people if they left the Unification Church.
0: Oh, come on.
1: I'm serious. And we thought he was the Messiah. We thought he was the greatest man in human history, a sinless man. And he's saying that God made the Exorcist movie. And it was a terrifying movie. And I was out of the cult for 4 years before I studied psychology and learned about phobias. And I was like, how did the Moonies put a phobia in me? And then I remembered that movie. And I was like, oh, that makes sense. Why a Jew who doesn't even believe in Satan was so afraid of Satan.
0: Well, it is a lot like brainwashing, right?
1: Exactly. It is on the continuum. And it was voluntary brainwashing in the sense that nobody kidnapped me like they did to Patty Hearst. Nobody stuck me in a closet and raped me.
0: Right.
1: Like Patty Hearst. So there was an illusion that I was choosing. But as I became a leader in the group and then exited, I realized everything was about manipulation and control and deception.
0: You know, we're getting toward the end of our show, Steve, and this is fascinating. This is one of those that we could easily do for another half hour. But can you just kind of briefly describe one or maybe two examples of people you've helped over the years? I mean, have you seen any real horror stories where it was kind of like The Exorcist in a way?
1: Oh, I've done a lot of different cases. I've developed a program for sex trafficking survivors to understand pimp mind control. And in many cases, these women were beaten, tortured, drugged, branded, and exploited horribly, had multiple STDs, like really horrible stories. I've talked to people who were in terrorist cults who have exited, who talked about, you know, fear of being shot by the group. And in that case, not a phobia, an actual fear.
0: Yeah, sure.
1: But I guess I worked with somebody recently who was in a multi-level marketing group where he gave over all of his time and his money thinking he was going to make millions of dollars, and like 99% of everyone in a multi-level marketing group, he lost money. Mm-hmm. And after years, his family hired me, and I went with an ex-member friend, and we were able to sit down with him and explain what had happened to him and that it's not his fault, but that he was subjected to this BITE system that instilled a group mentality in his brain.
0: Very briefly, I mean, you mentioned threats, and I wonder, with you being so visible in this field as being basically, from their perspective, an enemy of cult leaders and cult members, have you and your family been personally threatened, and have any threats been carried out? I mean, just very briefly, we're right at the end of the show.
1: I've been followed, I've been sued, I've been threatened. Fortunately, no one's been physical with me. I was recently, this last year, on the Leah Remini show on Scientology, and I started crying at one point when I was sitting next to Mike Rinder, who had been in for 46 years and was their number three man and their enforcer, who I was terrified of for decades. And we're sitting next to each other talking about exposing Scientology. And it moved me to tears that someone 46 years in would be willing to help others to get out.
0: Wow.
1: Great.
0: Makes you wonder what happened to him to have such an enormous turnaround, but we don't have time to speculate.
1: It's on the series. You can hear his story. I recommend the Leah Remini series.
0: Well, you know, I was going to ask you how family members and other loved ones can handle a person they believe has been co-opted by a cult, but I suspect the answer is multivariate and long, and unfortunately we don't have the time, but I'm going to direct our listeners to your website. It's the Freedom of Mind Resource Center, and the website is freedomofmind.com, and if you go there, you'll find all kinds of information and videos and all sorts of resources that connect with what Steve Hassan does in combating cult mind control, and in particular, I mentioned at the beginning, he's the author of a book by that name, Combating Cult Mind Control, which is a very interesting read, to put it mildly. Steve, I want to thank you so much for being on with us on American Variety.
1: You're welcome. Thanks, Court.
0: And thanks to all of you for listening. I hope you'll tune in again next week, same time, same place, for more American Variety Radio. 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

0: to Between the Lines, presenting news and analysis of critical issues affecting our communities, the nation, and the world. I'm Scott Harris. This week we present Dan Vicuña of Common Cause, who assesses the impact of the Supreme Court's elimination of the 1965 Voting Rights Act and the electoral reforms necessary to move the U.S. closer to achieving a true multiracial democracy. John Copeland, an organizer with Hold the Line, who talks about his group's campaign opposing the construction of a natural gas pipeline to power a massive artificial intelligence data center in New Mexico. And Annie Laurie Gaylor, co-president of the Freedom From Religion Foundation, who condemns the taxpayer-funded Trump regime's religious rally that promoted white Christian nationalist theology. But first, we begin with a summary of some of the week's underreported news stories.
1: In 2014, the Chinese government launched a systematic, large-scale repression campaign targeting the Uyghur population in Xinjiang province in northwestern China. The Uyghurs, a predominantly Muslim Turkic ethnic group, were initially subjected to surveillance and travel restrictions. The crackdown escalated significantly in 2017, transitioning into a mass incarceration and cultural assimilation campaign. At that time, authorities began detaining over 1 million Uyghurs and other Muslim minorities in internment camps, implementing forced labor programs, sterilization and birth control, and suppressing the Uyghur language, culture, and religious worship. Foreign Policy magazine spoke with Zhang Yabo, who worked as a corrections officer in a Xinjiang province detention center, where he witnessed the routine beating and torture of Uyghur detainees. Although some of the most repressive measures against the Uyghurs appeared to be scaled back in 2019, according to Zhang, Beijing has not dismantled its machinery of repression but recalibrated it. Coercive policies dominate ordinary life, but they have become more clandestine and decentralized, making them harder for the outside world to detect. During his election campaign, Argentina's President Javier Milei cultivated the persona of a brash, chainsaw-wielding libertarian enemy of bureaucracy and corruption. Milei is now faced with his own scandals and a declining economy that's hurting his right-wing movement. The Economist reports that his popularity has fallen to its lowest level since he took office in December 2023. In recent weeks, corruption scandals have caught up with Milei, who promoted a new cryptocurrency on social media, which suddenly crashed, costing small investors over 250

6% in February, the largest drop in 3 years. Manufacturing and retail activity has plunged, leading to shrinking tax revenues and the loss of hundreds of thousands of salaried jobs. Surveys show that low wages and unemployment are now Argentinians' biggest worries. For the second time this year, the National Democratic Party has intervened in Maine's contentious Democratic June primary. The first attempt to back Governor Janet Mills to run against progressive Graham Plattner in the Senate primary, where the winner will go on to challenge Republican Senator Susan Collins, failed miserably after Mills, seeing low support in polls, pulled out of the race. Now, the Democratic Congressional Campaign Committee has made an early endorsement in the Trump-leaning 2nd Congressional District by backing State Senator Joe Baldacci, brother of the former governor, who's seen as the establishment candidate. Whoever wins the Democratic 2nd Congressional primary will run against Paul LePage, the controversial former Republican governor whose time running Maine was marked by proto-MAGA far-right populism. The party's endorsement prompted angry protest from the three other candidates in the race. One of the candidates, Matt Dunlop, a former Maine Secretary of State, who's won endorsements from progressive groups, said, "It's undemocratic for national establishment Democrats to put their thumb on the scale in any primary." Dunlap went on to say, "Just like in certain other races across Maine this year, they won't decide this one. The people of Maine will." This week's news summary was compiled by Bob Nixon. For Between the Lines, I'm Anna Manzo.

0: Not long after the U.S. Supreme Court's right-wing majority issued their April 29th ruling in the Louisiana v. Calais case, dealing a death blow to the 1965 Voting Rights Act, several Republican Party-controlled southern states rushed to redraw their congressional maps to eliminate Democratic seats and weaken black voting power. Louisiana lawmakers quickly moved to eliminate one of the state's two majority black congressional districts, where Governor Jeff Landry suspended ongoing House primary elections. In Tennessee, the state legislature enacted a new map that eliminated the state's only Democratic congressional seat. Alabama, Mississippi, South Carolina, and Florida, all former Confederate slaveholding states, also took action to extinguish black voters' ability to elect candidates to represent their interests. It's estimated that the Supreme Court's termination of the Voting Rights Act could cause 15 or more U.S. House districts, now represented by black and Latino congresspeople, to be eliminated, while 200 Democratic-held state legislative seats, and more at the county and municipal level, would also likely be lost. Your reporter spoke with Dan Vicuña, Senior Policy Director for Voting and Fair Representation at Common Cause. Here he talks about the broader consequences of the High Court's ruling in the Louisiana v. Calais case and the electoral reforms necessary to move the United States closer to achieving a true multiracial democracy.
1: The decision gave an out to discriminate. It said, you know, the decision that authored by Justice Alito, you stated that basically as long as you can give a fig leaf or, you know, call what you're doing partisan gerrymandering, you say, oh, no, we're doing this to screw over the Democrats, not to screw over black or Latino people, then it doesn't really matter. Then damn the consequences for black, Latino, Asian communities. You know, it gives them a free pass to discriminate against communities of color as long as they call it discrimination against the minority party.
0: Well, Dan, this is a pretty bleak picture. We're talking about it on our program. The whole country's been very concerned about how this decision that we've been talking about, the Louisiana versus Calais case, really has the potential to bring back the United States to a very dark time, the Jim Crow era in our country before the Voting Rights Act. Can Congress, in your view,

0: to act to reinstate key sections of the 1965 Voting Rights Act, or does the ruling in the Supreme Court decision prohibit any future congressional law that takes race into account to repair our broken and racially gerrymandered system as it now stands?
1: Yeah, I mean, the court, because it was a constitutional ruling, made it difficult for race-forward, you know, race-conscious redistricting to help empower communities of color to be enacted by federal law. But because it gave an out to discrimination, as long as you claim partisan discrimination, you know, what that says to me is that Congress needs to pass a ban on partisan gerrymandering nationwide that eliminate the out that's allowed, that's going to allow legislatures to discriminate against communities of color. That's going to be one fix. You know, we've seen, a fix to get to institute independent, more community-led redistricting everywhere in the country. That was also in the legislation that passed the House just a few years ago. So, yeah, I think although it will be more difficult to go straight at the heart of race and redistricting, I do think there are solutions that Congress can enact to overcome this decision and bring back some fair representation to halls of power around the country.
0: Dan, there's some other solutions that are being widely discussed, and that is expanding the number of seats on the Supreme Court or enforcing a retirement age for the current justices there. There's also a lot of discussion nationally about implementing some kind of proportional representation for our congressional representatives. Instant runoff or ranked choice voting is another option that's been widely discussed. I know we can't get into the weeds on all these options, but what's your view of some of these ideas out there?
1: Yeah, I mean, it's very clear that this decision was a game changer in terms of ensuring fair representation for communities of color. The protections that were revolutionary in giving a voice to communities, ensuring that some of these bodies, both in Congress, state legislatures, local government, actually looked like and actually represented the communities in their districts, those are gone. And Calais was monumental in that awful project that the court has been engaging in for a while now. So I think we absolutely have to look at some real structural changes, like look closely at them. The court is broken. So absolutely looking at Supreme Court reform is something we're trying to sort through right now. Alternative ways to draw up representation, like proportional representation, which will look at sort of, you know, several members in one larger district to ensure that a minority community can get some sort of representation, both a minority and a community of interest of all sorts, right? Both in terms of race, language minority, political party, but also all sorts of interests that bind a community together because of their needs. So, yeah, I mean, it's time to really kind of open up the, you know, look at the playbook, maybe rewrite it in some ways, and figure out how to fundamentally fix what's turned into kind of a broken democracy.
0: That was Dan Vicuña, Senior Policy Director for Voting and Fair Representation at Common Cause. Find more analysis and commentary on the consequences of the Supreme Court's elimination of the Voting Rights Act by visiting our Between the Lines website at btlonline.org. Texas leads all states in wind power generation and is second only to California in solar. Yet it also produces more oil and natural gas than other states, supplying more than 40% of the nation's crude oil and about a quarter of its methane natural gas output. Two companies, Oracle and OpenAI, have plans to build a massive artificial intelligence data center in southern New Mexico near its border with Texas. To power the center, they call Project Jupiter, the companies plan on using methane, which is 100 times more damaging to the climate than carbon dioxide over the short term. Energy Transfer, the same company that built the Dakota Access Pipeline under the Missouri River near the Standing Rock Sioux Reservation, recently announced plans to build a 17-mile pipeline called Green Chile to power the data center. A grassroots group in West Texas called Hold the Line is fighting the project and recently got a boost from FERC, the Federal Energy Regulatory Commission. Between the Lines' Melinda Tuhu spoke with John Copeland, an organizer with Hold the Line, about the state of play of the project and what comes next.
2: Hold the Line campaign's focus really is to empower communities to respond to the land grab, the eminent domain portion of oil and gas extractionism that's not very widely talked about, as we consider it to be unconstitutional for private for-profit entities to be taking land and displacing families for an extractive system. In Texas, the legal and political environment makes it easier for a pipeline company to secure survey access for their project than it is for a high-speed rail project they've been talking about since I was in high school and still hasn't been built yet. We've had multiple pipelines that have been successfully built in this rigged system.
3: I was rereading some of the stuff that you had sent about a feeder pipeline that you got a positive response from FERC, the Federal Energy Regulatory Commission, that you thought was an important decision. Can you talk about that? Just say what it is and what the decision was.
2: What had happened was Hold the Line campaign. We worked in the community that's impacted by the data center that's proposed. Well, they're already actually constructing the data center. They're just now trying to get the permits for the pipelines that are supposed to feed the data center. Where I live now in West Texas near El Paso, we are impacted by this data center, both by our air quality, which is already bad, and our water, which we are already having water issues in this region. We got involved with the community and informed them. You know, there is a public participation process when it comes to the pipelines feeding this data center. And we filed an intervention along with multiple public comments. We filed them on their behalf because FERC's system of filing comments and their public participation system entirely is very difficult for the average person to use, and I would say by design. In our intervention, we had cited the National Historic Preservation Act because there have been cultural artifacts found in the area of the data center and in the area of these proposed pipelines feeding the data center. And we filed our intervention on the very last day. And just a few hours after we filed this intervention, when the comment window had been open for a very long period of time, right before the deadline, we received a notification of service that a FERC staff member had protested the pipeline, citing the same National Historic Preservation Act, noting that there was missing documentation. And so what we're taking away from that is that there was someone inside FERC that, oh, hey, there's this law that we need to follow. We noticed that it's our responsibility to ensure that that law is followed. Our air quality is already bad here in the Mesilla Valley. Contamination tends to be contained because of how the valley is shaped and how the mountains serve as, you know, like a shield. And they're building the data center very high up on the valley. So any emissions that may occur will definitely sink into the bowl of this valley.
3: Is your goal to stop the pipeline project and then that would also stop the data project? What's your main focus?
2: While the industry may come out waving $100 bills for their land, which we might argue they're offering pennies on the dollar for this land, these families, they may need that money because we've got rising food prices. We've got rising fuel prices. The cost of living is so high and so difficult to where a lot of these folks, they simply cannot say no. So if we do have folks that want to stop these pipelines, we will tell them what avenues that they can take to stop that, including the public participation process at the Federal Energy Regulatory Commission.
0: That was John Copeland, an organizer with the West Texas group Hold the Line. Learn more about Hold the Line's anti-pipeline campaign by visiting our Between the Lines website at btlonline.com.

0: On Sunday, May 17th, thousands of people attended a day-long prayer rally on the National Mall in Washington, D.C., organized by Freedom 250, a public-private partnership backed by the Trump administration. The event was called Rededicate 250, or a rededication of what they claim was the United States as one nation under God, coinciding with the nation's 250th anniversary. The rally was widely criticized for blurring the lines between church and state, as prominent Republican Party officials spoke alongside mostly white Christian nationalist and right-wing evangelical speakers. Among those addressing the gathering, many in pre-recorded comments were President Trump, GOP House Speaker Mike Johnson, Vice President J.D. Vance, Secretary of State Marco Rubio, and Defense Secretary Pete Hegseth. Longtime Trump ally, evangelist Franklin Graham, described the U.S. as morally rotten and completely sick with sin. He explicitly condemned same-sex marriage and transgenderism as evidence of the nation's moral depravity. Your reporter spoke with Annie Laurie Gaylor, co-founder and co-president of the Freedom From Religion Foundation. Here, Gaylor condemns the taxpayer-funded Trump religious rally, which she and others protested in Washington, D.C., with an inflatable 15-foot-tall golden calf balloon with a face resembling Donald Trump.
1: This was a white Christian nationalist event put on compliments of the taxpayers to the tune of we do not know how much, because our Freedom of Information Act request was turned down in early March, and then we did an appeal, and it takes so long. We're still waiting. The government said we were going to be getting this information, but we haven't got it yet. And it's a, you know, public-private event. They got corporate sponsors. We're telling people to please boycott United Airlines, and MasterCard. Tear up your MasterCard and tell them why, among the other corporate sponsors. But we know taxpayer money went to it because it was part of Freedom 250, which was a creation of President Trump in December to siphon off money that Congress designated for the America 250 birthday celebration. $150 million in a bipartisan move by Congress. And apparently 100,000 of that has been siphoned over to Trump's Freedom 250. And the purpose of Freedom 250 is largely to promote that America is one nation under God. And the purpose of this rally yesterday was to, quote unquote, rededicate America to one nation under God. And it was all white Christian nationalists. There was one very arch conservative rabbi. They trotted out, and that's about it. One thing I can say, however, is that they were talking about 80 million people coming. Well, it was thousands of people. You know, we're sort of seeing 10,000 as being the typical figure we're hearing. President Trump sent a video. Many of the cabinet members sent a video. Even Franklin Graham didn't come in person. So Paula White in D.C. there didn't come in person, sent a video. So I think that it wasn't what they hyped it to be. But its purpose, of course, is clearly to unite church and state, and also to pander to Trump's Christian nationalist base. Most people don't really understand what Christian nationalism is, and it's not to oppose Christian nationalism is not to oppose Christians. Christian nationalism is a form of theopolitics where it's based on the idea that certain Christians are the preferred citizens and that our American identity is tied up with that kind of Christian identity. And it is typically conservative, evangelical Christian. So it would turn those people into the insiders and other people, even other Christians, into outsiders. And I'm very proud to say that our protest yesterday in Washington, D.C. was joined by Faithful America, which is a coalition of a number of religious groups, churches, and so on, people who oppose Christian nationalism.
0: Well, Annie, I did want to ask you about the explicit message of many of these speakers at this prayer rally, taxpayer-funded prayer rally in Washington, linked to Donald Trump and the Republican Party. They challenge really some of the foundations of our Constitution, where the founders were quite specific in the language of the Constitution to separate church and state in the new country that they founded in the 1700s. How do you respond to this idea that the founders somehow didn't mean what they said in the Constitution?
1: Yes, well, the founders did. We were first in the world to adopt a godless constitution, and it gave sovereignty not to a divinity, but to we the people. That's right in the preamble. And that was revolutionary, and it was deliberate. They never prayed once during the four-month-long constitutional convention that was very acrimonious. They provided that there should be no religious test for public office in the Constitution. And then they adopted the Bill of Rights with the First Amendment, giving as the very first part of the First Amendment that government should not establish a religion. So this has been hated and despised by Christian nationalists really since the beginning. There have been many movements, many Christian nationalist movements over time in our country to try to do away with our secular government. But I would say this moment is probably supreme in being a threat to our secular democracy. And so what they're doing is a big lie. They're saying we're a Christian nation. They're saying we're one nation under God. Well, that phrase didn't come up until the mid-50s during the height of the McCarthy era, when there was supposed to be a war between the United States and godless communism. And it was the religious lobby, various ministers and religious groups have taken credit for it, but it was several of the religious groups and lobbies that made sure that got in the Pledge of Allegiance. But it was not part of our original wording. E Pluribus Unum was the motto of our country, for many come one, not in God we trust. That was also 1950s tampering with our historic roots. So it's just terribly important that people realize history is being completely distorted. There's great big lies out there. And we have to protect the First Amendment because it protects all of us. Because once government gets behind one religion, it invariably means the other religions or non-religious people will be persecuted. And today the conservatives are working together. But if the evangelicals get control like they want, Catholics would not really have freedom, or vice versa. They're, you know, kind of working together right now, but it wouldn't last. Persecution invariably follows when you have religion and government.
0: That was Annie Laurie Gaylor, co-founder and co-president of the Freedom From Religion Foundation. 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

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Our theme music was written by Richard Hill and performed by Mikata. This week's program was produced by Susan Bramhall, Mary Hunt, Anna Manzo, Bob Nixon, Melinda Tuhus, and Jeff Yates. For Between the Lines, I'm Scott Harris.

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0: Next on Vital Voices, we'll learn all about a Scottish social group known as the Travelers. The history of these itinerant people goes back hundreds of years, maybe thousands. They have traveled the Scottish countryside, picking up all kinds of odd jobs, telling stories, and perhaps most importantly of all, sharing their music. East Tennessee State University has forever preserved the music of one Scottish traveler, Jimmy Williamson, whose songs were recorded from 1992 to 1998 by Dr. Thomas G. Burton, now Professor Emeritus of English at ETSU. Those songs have now been made available to the public through an audio CD entitled Scottish Traveler Jimmy Williamson, Songs and Stories, published by the Institute for Appalachian Music and Culture at ETSU. We'll hear about it after this news.
1: Live from NPR News in Washington, I'm Windsor Johnston. Immigration and Customs Enforcement revived a contract with a company known for making spyware that can remotely hack into phones. The move last year raised concerns among privacy and civil liberties advocates. But as NPR's Jude Joffe Block reports, the Department of Homeland Security now says ICE has no relationship with the Israeli-founded company.
2: Paragon Solutions makes a spyware tool that can remotely hack into devices without the target clicking a link. ICE's $2 million contract with the company for an unspecified product was first signed in 2024, but the Biden administration swiftly put the contract on hold. The Trump administration revived it last year, but the contract was closed out in January, according to a notice on a procurement website. DHS told NPR in a statement that ICE has no new contract with Paragon Solutions and no relationship with the company or the company that acquired it. DHS declined to clarify whether ICE still has access to Paragon-developed tools, such as through a third party. Jude Joffe Block, NPR News.
1: Stocks on Wall Street rose this week on the back of solid corporate earnings. But as NPR's Scott Horsley reports, the bond market flashed some warning signs.
3: All the major stock indexes gained ground during the week, with the Dow Jones Industrial Average closing at a record high. Some of the nation's major retailers reported encouraging sales gains, even as consumers are feeling stretched by rising gas prices. A survey by the University of Michigan shows consumer sentiment falling to its lowest level in decades. The bond market is also showing signs of stress, with the yield on 30-year treasuries hovering above 5%. The average rate on a 30-year mortgage also rose, topping 6.5%, adding another headwind to the already sluggish housing market. For the week, the Dow jumped 2.4%, the S&P 500 climbed 1.1%, and the Nasdaq inched up about 0.5%. Scott Horsley, NPR News, Washington.
1: A pair of explosions rocked a shipyard on Staten Island Friday afternoon. Authorities in New York say one person was killed and dozens of others were injured. Bruce Kahnweiser reports an investigation into the blast is underway.
4: A mid-afternoon explosion sparked a fire on a commercial shipyard. Dozens of firefighters and emergency workers responded to the call, but shortly after their arrival, a second blast tore through the facility. One person was killed. More than 30 first responders were hurt in the blast, including a fire marshal who was seriously injured. The cause of the explosion is unknown, but an investigation is underway. Mayor Zoran Mamdani praised the first responders during an afternoon press conference. He said they do what they always do, which is to run towards danger so that others can flee to safety. For NPR News, I'm Bruce Kahnweiser in New York.
1: This is NPR News in Washington. The Trump administration says it's changing the way some immigrants apply for green cards. Under the new policy, applicants would have to return to their home countries to complete the process, even if they lived and worked legally in the United States for years. For decades, many immigrants have been allowed to apply for permanent residency while remaining in the U.S., including spouses of American citizens and people with work or student visas. An estimated 600,000 people apply for green cards each year. A parody political party is taking the Indian social media by storm with a cockroach as its mascot. India has blocked its X account after the party got more than 1 million followers in a week. NPR's Omkar Kandikar has more.
5: The US-based Abhijit Dipke created the Cockroach Janta Party after India's top Supreme Court judge compared unemployed youth criticizing the system to parasites. On its website, the 30-year-old founder said that anyone could join his party, as long as they were unemployed, chronically online, and had the ability to rant professionally. Analysts say its popularity reflects the Gen Z's frustration with the ruling Hindu Nationalist Party. The Indian Express newspaper reports that Indian officials blocked its X account, citing threats to national security. But within hours, the party respawned on X, announcing that cockroaches don't die. Omkar Khandekar, NPR News, New Delhi.
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6: 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Other contributors include the estate of Joan B. Kroc, whose bequest serves as an enduring investment in the future of public radio and seeks to help NPR be the model for high-quality journalism in the 21st century. This is NPR.
0: Welcome to Vital Voices. Today, we'll be talking about the Scottish travelers. Their origins are ancient, and their numbers are dwindling. Scholars estimate that there are only about 1,000 Scottish travelers left. Throughout the centuries, they have traversed the Scottish countryside, working odd jobs like picking flowers, selling scrap metal, and gathering whelks at the seashore. Their lasting contributions to Scottish culture, and indeed world culture, are their stories and songs. Many of their ballads are centuries old. As the traditions of the travelers are dying away, East Tennessee State University has taken a major step to make sure they are never forgotten. From 1992 to 1998, Dr. Thomas G. Burton, Professor Emeritus of English at ETSU, spent time among the travelers, recording their stories and songs. One of those travelers is Jimmy Williamson, whose father Duncan was one of Scotland's most well-known balladeers. Dr. Burton's recordings of Jimmy Williamson have recently been published as a CD entitled Scottish Traveler Jimmy Williamson, Songs and Stories. That collection has been released by ETSU's Institute for Appalachian Music and Culture. Dr. Lee Bidgood is director of the Institute, and we'll hear from him today as well. But we begin with Dr. Tom Burton. Tell us who the Scottish travelers are.
7: Scottish travelers are an indigenous group of people in Scotland. They're often confused with gypsies, but gypsies are entirely separate. But Scottish travelers are an indigenous Scottish group that are really ancient in their history. It's not really known exactly, but they may go back to the hunter-gatherers in Europe way back in prehistoric times, even. And they would travel in carts and caravans and do all sorts of labor and live in tents mainly throughout the year, and then maybe have a site where they would stay during the winter, and their ghillie tents were large tents. They have now gone through a lot of change, like all of civilization has, and our own society, and industrialization and housing and education and that sort of thing. So maybe now the ones that are now on the road, so to speak, for different times during the year, maybe only 1,000 or something like that. The ones like Jimmy Williamson, who is the subject of this CD, he was born in a tent from the time he was 5 years old. He traveled with his father and engaged in various kinds of labor. I think the first thing he was really involved as a child was taking off the tops and bottoms of turnips, and His father was mainly doing scrapping, or dealing with scrap metal, going all over from Ayrshire in the western part of Scotland over toward the eastern middle part. Well, Jimmy, for example, will start in February, say, and be collecting daffodils, like in Stonehaven in the middle part of Scotland. I went with him one time and camped out with him, and they have these huge fields of daffodils that travelers and other part-time workers come in and pick, and then they're sold by the dealers and down in London and all over. And it's really difficult work, and I wasn't very good. I remember that my efforts after a day of the morning of picking, when I got back to Edinburgh, I was able to buy a baked potato and a Guinness. But then he would, after that, maybe start then in the tides, going to the seaside and picking whelks, and that became the largest part of his money-making efforts. And they would sell the whelks to dealers that then would ship them mainly to France. And I had the opportunity also to go to the Isle of Mull with Jimmy and pick the whelks.
0: And while they're leading this nomadic lifestyle, they're sharing their music, their ballads.
7: Yes, and that's the thing that Jimmy and his songs, one of the main themes is this dichotomy between the past and the present. And to him, it's a great loss of that being on the road with other travelers, meeting at campsites, singing songs, telling their stories.
0: We want to make the point that these are not studio recordings on this CD. These are recordings that you yourself made in the 1990s in the field.
7: Yes, all of these are field recordings. See, I got to know Duncan back in the 80s, actually. I went for my first trip to Scotland, an introduction to the School of Scottish Studies at the University of Edinburgh.
0: Let's listen to some of this music. Tell me about a favorite cut on this CD and sort of set that up for us before we play it.
7: Well, I think really an interesting one is the first one. It says, "Gone are the old days. Gone are the old ways. Gone are the old days. They're just memories now, like horse-drawn plows or travelers in gillies." And so that, I think, would be a really good introduction to this dichotomy of the loss, not looking back on it in any romanticized way that it was all good, because he has another song on there that's very satiric, like, "Those are the good old days, not having any food, wandering around in your bare feet, no place to sleep." You know, those were the good old days. But in this first song, "Gone are the old days, gone are the old ways," it's something that's very regrettable.
8: This is another man about the dying ways, gone are the old ways, gone are the old days.

0: That's Scottish traveler Jimmy Williamson from the CD entitled Scottish Traveler Jimmy Williamson Songs and Stories, recently published by the Institute for Appalachian Music and Culture at East Tennessee State University. That institute is directed by our guest, Dr. Lee Bidgood, who is with ETSU's Center for Appalachian Studies and Services. Lee, the institute is a fairly new entity at ETSU. Tell me about the reason for its existence.
1: I'm seeking to serve as a point of connection and to find points of connection between what we're doing on campus creatively and through scholarship and the wider community, not only here in our local region, but also globally. And that's why one of the reasons why I'm excited about this project that Tom has worked on, because his work and his career and this project highlight those connections between the local and the global, between here in Appalachia and abroad. Well, so as someone who's done fieldwork myself and someone who's recorded music and conversations and interviews with folks, I realize the value of this project. It brings us into the intimate circle of people around Jimmy who get to hear his stories and get to be around in it. I mean, the photos that Tom has showed me and the stories he's told about being with these folks show that it's an unusual privilege to spend some time in these environments and to hear from these folks. So I think this is it's a rare glimpse into this culture that a lot of us don't know about. I didn't know anything about it till I was handed this project. So I'm grateful for the chance to have this an intimate access to these folks and their culture.
0: This CD is recently released. How does one obtain a copy?
1: We're still working out the kinks in distribution. At this point, we have some physical copies, and you can contact our offices and get a physical copy. But we are going to make it widely and freely available online. And just keep in touch with the department and the center, and we'll be making that known there on our website as soon as we have the web address worked out.
0: And if you'd like to contact Dr. Lee Bidgood about this CD project, you can do so through the East Tennessee State University Institute for Appalachian Music and Culture, which is part of the university's Center for Appalachian Studies and Services. Well, Tom Burton, let's listen to another piece from the CD by Jimmy Williamson. Tell me why you chose this one to highlight during the program.
2: Well, I like the one about the Fluors because it's a comic song. And it's about the traveler's occupation of picking the daffodils.

0: That's Scottish traveler Jimmy Williamson from a recently released CD, a collection of field recordings made by Dr. Thomas G. Burton, Professor Emeritus of English at East Tennessee State University. The CD is entitled Scottish Traveler Jimmy Williamson, Songs and Stories, and it's published by the Institute for Appalachian Music and Culture at ETSU. In the field of Scottish studies and ethnomusicology, how significant is this collection, in your opinion?
1: Appalachia, as you well know, in the migration period, the people who came in were principally Scotch-Irish. That was the largest single group. So a lot of people think of them as being Irish, but they're Scots that went to Ireland and then migrated to the U.S. in the 17th through that whole migration period. So the Scottish culture itself is very important. And the music of the ballads, for example, are very significant in the whole history of folk music in the United States. Like 40% of all the English and Scottish popular ballads that have been collected, say, since the middle of the 19th century have been Scottish ballads. And so, first of all, that Scottish connection is very important. And this CD is important, I think, that it not only it's a documentary, so we have an essay on his life, so we have written material. Then the stories and the songs are a way to appreciate from another perspective, to give a wider view of the thing, the values that they hold, the ideas and what they do and what they think and how they feel. So in that part, I think this material is very important.
0: Dr. Tom Burton, thank you for joining us for Vital Voices.
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0: 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We've been talking about the new CD entitled Scottish Traveler Jimmy Williamson, Songs and Stories, published by the Institute. 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I'm Fred Sossman.

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1: Welcome to World Ocean Radio. I'm Peter Neal, founder of the World Ocean Observatory. We live in a world of invisible oscillation, X-rays, ocean waves, inaudible sonics, tremors within the earth, vacillating light, heartbeats, good and bad vibrations. Each is part of a systemic circulation that affects our lives, naturally and unnaturally, as we pass through experience, place, and time. For example, global ocean circulation is an interaction of currents and gyres, measurable, albeit shifting flows of water at the surface and below, that determines horizontal and vertical distribution of temperature, food, species migration, and gravitational pull locally and globally to real but often not immediately perceivable effect. The atmosphere is a codependent locus, with weather and wind, heat and luminous impacts on things that grow, water supply, human enterprise, health, welfare, and community. We study and measure these always changing phenomena as history, prediction, and adaptation to natural cycles with consequence. These things spread through these forces. Disease is one. The impact of the distribution of the common cold and other insidious agents against normality and well-being within the home to across the sea in a global pandemic. Persistent pollutants are another, deposited as effluent from industry worldwide and taken up and circulated from Europe to the Galapagos, from industrial Chicago down the Mississippi to New Orleans and the Gulf, moving and leaving toxic detritus along the way. River systems are another form of circulation. Aerial maps of the descent of rivers from the Alps to the Atlantic, from the Himalayas to the Gulf of Tonkin, from heights of the Central South American mountain range down the length of the Amazon to the Southern Ocean, all nurturing, changing, transporting everything from energy to food, freshwater to human sustenance and survival. The demography of the Earth, the record of changing population, is a visualization of that exchange. The intersections of circulation are where we choose to build our inland cities. Indeed, transportation and trade, internally and worldwide, are the overt surface operation in the form of exchange and finance, just as the migration of people and ideas along the same paths are the convert lines of passage of cultural traditions, inventions, philosophical concepts, ideologies and politics, even gossip. The internet, social media, and smartphones and computers are all accelerating tools for such circulation worldwide. Tell a lie, and it's heard in seconds around the world. Endorse a product from China, and it's instantly for sale worldwide. The algorithms that shape that distribution, tailored from our personal data and changing interests, are but amplifiers for the circulation of consumption and social communication that has become so central to the tumult of our world. With artificial intelligence comes the fear that natural circulation can be corrupted to unnatural distribution of ideas, not always under our control. If we accept that these systems are natural and essential to the world we live in, then we must ask why and by whom and for what reason these systems are corrupted. Who morphs the oil to plastic to cheap goods and waste to corrupt our land, our waterways, and our bodies? Natural systems have a fixed utility. Human intervention is the culprit. The inability to protect ourselves from ourselves, driven by psychological forces that are antithetical to necessary physical needs. The full global circulation of water is the primal system that sustains life. Drain the rivers and seas, drain the water from our sustaining endeavor, drain the water from our bodies, and you have destroyed the circulation that is the operating system for life. All else pales, distracts from, and undermines our livelihood. What will it take? We will discuss these issues and more in future editions of World Ocean Radio.
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0: 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Today on Making Contact, we are so excited to share an episode from our brand new partner, the Queen's Memory Podcast. This show highlights voices from the most diverse county in America, Queens, New York. In this episode, we are going to hear stories from a neighborhood known as Little Manila. This Filipino community dates back to the 1970s.
1: You go to the restaurants there.
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3: Reminded me of Avenida in Manila. So my son said, it's like we're not even in America, mommy.
0: And while Little Manila offers a home away from home for Filipino immigrants, some say it doesn't receive the same resources as other communities in Queens.
4: We have other communities that are fairly recent immigrants to Queens, to New York City, to America, and they have community centers, they have all these big events that politicians go to. I mean, can you imagine it's 2021 and now we're getting a sign that says something about our heritage? I mean, it's very, very low ball.
0: In the second half of the show, we're going to hear from Filipinos engaged in care work, like nursing or childcare. There's a stereotype that women from the Philippines are naturally nurturing. We're going to talk about how harmful that stereotype can be.
1: Oh, nice community. You're Filipino. You're so nice. Yeah. So give us the nice thing. Put it in paper.
0: All this on today's Making Contact. I'm Amy Gastelum. This episode was produced in English. If you want to listen in Tagalog, go to our website, radioproject.org, to find the link.
5: Gawa sa English itong episode. 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
0: Most Filipinos living in the U.S. call California home, but of the over 200,000 Filipinos living in New York City, more than half live in Queens. Today, we're going to hear stories from Little Manila in Woodside, Queens, a neighborhood dotting Roosevelt Avenue that stretches between 63rd and 70th Streets. First up, we have an ode to the area. It's shops, it's politics, it's art. This episode was produced and hosted by Rosalind Tordesillas of Queens Memory Podcast. Let's listen.
2: So as soon as I moved to New York City, I looked for the community that was familiar to me. Then, you know, I found Woodside. It's my community for sure. I claim it.
1: You cannot refuse Woodside. Gusto mong kumain ng bangos? You go to the restaurants there.
2: It's where you can send money back home to the Philippines.
4: I would see people who got married in other states and they're still in their gown and go there just to get food.
1: Naalala ko yung...
3: It reminded me of Avenida in Manila. So my son said, it's like we're not even in America, mommy.
6: I think that's when it started, 10 years ago.
4: Now, I think when I heard Little Manila, I'm not even sure if that came from the Filipino community. That might have come from outside the community.
6: And I think people would just kind of say it under their breath, Little Manila, as a joke. And then it became serious.
4: A lot of Filipino organizations, we began adopting that.
6: And they were just like, yeah, Little Manila, it is. And then here we are.

0: was on, it was Irish and Italian. Maybe one other Filipino family on that block or two. Now it's like Filipinos are everywhere.
1: That was Joe Castillo. His family owns Phil Am Food Mart, the oldest surviving Filipino grocery in Woodside. His parents opened it in 1976. There were one or two other Filipino businesses back then, but not much of a community. Here's his mom, Zenaida Castillo, at the store. She goes by Ida.
2: My cousins told us Queens is a haven for Filipinos, and most of the, I would say, dignitaries from the consulate lives in Elmhurst, Queens. But we cannot afford the rental there. We first started 5 doors away from here. We rented a place for 5 years, and then we got this.
1: This is the corner building on Roosevelt Avenue and 70th Street. The location has served them well for another important reason.
0: You find a hospital, you'll always find Filipino nurses and doctors. They knew that there was a small community of healthcare workers because of Elmhurst Hospital down the street.
1: Other businesses followed, and they fed off each other's successes. Across 70th Street from Philam is another longtime draw, Ihawan Restaurant. Folks would come for a meal and then stock up.
2: From Connecticut, Massachusetts, Jersey, Philadelphia. Oh, the most popular things I would say are, you know, like the noodles, the pancit, the canton, the fish sauce, the vinegar, and the toyo.
1: And not just food. In non-travel restricted times, Ida says she'd go back to the Philippines every 3 months for stock. For the holidays, she'd bring back parols, traditional star-shaped Christmas lanterns made of delicate materials like Japanese paper or kapis shell.
2: I brought hundreds and hundreds. I put it out September. It did not even reach December.
1: Staying connected to the Philippines was the whole purpose of the store. That permeated Joe's childhood, too.
0: Behind the cash register, like underneath, there's shelves where we keep paper bags and stuff. I would take naps in there as a preschooler. I joke around that it's a second sibling because I know my parents consider it like another child of their own. The difference that I grew up in versus some of the other Philam kids that were my age, by virtue of the store, I was surrounded by the language and the food and the culture.
1: Philam is an anchor for the Woodside community. Now, Woodside is an anchor for Filipinos to stay close to their heritage throughout New York City.
0: Because of people from the outer boroughs or even Long Island, they see that there are Filipinos here. They're like, I could open up a restaurant in my neighborhood. So I think that it's great because, like, what started in this neighborhood has been able to, like, be brought to other places.
1: While Joe Castillo finds the way Woodside has evolved inspiring, Stephen Raga thinks it's not changing fast enough.
3: It is great that we have long-lasting establishments, but a lot of other communities get more resources than the Filipino community, way disproportionate.
1: He's executive director of Woodside on the Move, a social service nonprofit. Now, he's running to represent this district in the state assembly.
3: Filipinos are, what, the top three in the country in terms of Asian American population, one of the biggest in the city and the state in terms of AAPI population. We have other communities that are fairly recent immigrants to Queens, to New York City, to America, and they have community centers. They have all these big events that politicians go to. I mean, can you imagine it's 2021 and now we're getting a sign that says something about our heritage? I mean, it's very, very low ball.
1: The sign he's talking about is a street sign. Last year, the New York City Council co-named the southwest corner of Roosevelt and 70th Street Little Manila Avenue. It's a small nod, given how long activists like Stephen have been working for recognition. In the last elections, Stephen ran for city council, but did not win. He's clearly frustrated at the community's lack of a political voice.
3: And that goes back to the bottom line of us not taking a proactive, unified effort to not even ask for things, but let us be heard. We are not on anyone's radar at all. And if we're not on anyone's radar, if we ask for help, who's going to defend us?
4: Hey, it's Amy. I want to jump in and say that since this story was originally aired, Stephen Raga actually won a race for the New York State Assembly. And so now he represents District 30, which encompasses little

0: Manila, and beyond. Okay, now back to Rosalind.
1: Stephen knows the community can make itself heard. In 2016, they battled a move to change zoning in the neighborhood to allow a megachurch to expand. That would have displaced residents and small businesses. They formed the Coalition to Defend Little Manila to make their case.
2: The amazing part was for some of them in the room, it's the first time they heard a Filipino speak. That was the first time we went for it and we defended our community and we were successful and the project never came back.
1: To make sure their community is heard and seen, an activist arts group painted a mural where most folks enter Woodside. It features the word Mabuhay.
3: That's the best word that you could ever say to anybody. It's one of the best, wish that you could ever say.
1: The word greets you when you exit the Flushing-bound 7 train at 69th Street. It blares in bright yellow on a sky blue field on the wall of Amazing Grace Restaurant, evoking the taste and fragrance of home. Calamansi fruits and sampaguita blossoms adorn the word.
4: Oh, Mabuhay. It just, to me, means welcome.
5: You go inside, there's welcome. Welcome to Little Manila.
6: Mabuhay. Welcome to Philippines. Mabuhay.
1: Many will say it means welcome because anyone arriving in the Philippines will see it plastered all over the airport. But it's so much more than that. It's an all-purpose greeting, cheer, or wish for the future. At its most literal, it simply means live.
7: Today is also Philippines Independence Day, and on this day of freedom,
1: on June 12, 2020, they unveiled the mural with great fanfare by pandemic standards. Jacqueline Reyes designed the mural and co-founded Little Manila Queens Bayanihan Arts. The group builds community through public art.
8: When I meet Filipinos outside of New York, whether they're from like Chicago or from California or from Manila, they all know about the mural and it means a lot that resonated with people. Some like Filipino Americans didn't even realize there was a Little Manila. They were just like, wow, look at these Filipinos. So the fact that the mural was able to draw attention to the community, that was kind of the point.
0: Selim, you're listening to Making Contact and an episode from our new podcast partner, Queens Memory. We are so excited to have them join our lineup, and we hope you enjoyed the first half of the show. In the second half, we are going to hear from Filipino nurses in Queens. Lots of Filipinos do frontline care work in New York City and have been deeply affected by the COVID-19 crisis. If you want to learn more or you want to listen to the episode in Tagalog, go to our website, radioproject.org, and while you're there, leave us a comment. We want to hear from you. Okay. Back to the show.
9: In their work to create signs, Stephen and Jacqueline are doing more than just increasing visibility for the Filipino community in Woodside. They're also calling attention to the community's own needs. For her next project, Jacqueline is working on a monument to honor the care work many Filipinos are engaged in, and also to bring awareness to the care they deserve in return.
8: We wanted to find somebody who could represent Filipinos in this current moment of like hyper-globalization, migration, and all of that.
1: That's artist Jacqueline Reyes again, talking about their next project, a monument to Melchora Aquino, known as Tandang Sora.
8: She's actually a very important figure for a lot of Filipina activists.
1: During the 19th century Philippine Revolution against Spain, Tandang Sora took care of the revolutionaries. She fed and sheltered them and nursed their injuries. She was so important to the movement, she was deported to Guam by the Spanish authorities.
8: So reading about her being exiled reminded me a lot of conversations I had with domestic workers or lower wage care workers from the Philippines who are here by themselves. And in a way, it is kind of like exile.
1: More significantly to Filipino immigrants, Tandang Sora's revolutionary work was care labor. So many Filipinos work in child and elder care, as well as in healthcare.
8: that is a form of labor that we should be recognizing more of.
1: If you've spent time in a U.S. hospital, maybe you've noticed a lot of Filipino nurses. When the U.S. colonized the Philippines at the turn of the last century, it instituted nursing training. Since then, it's been recruiting Filipinos to fill healthcare labor shortages. Nursing and other healthcare work has been a major pathway for the Filipino diaspora. That career path gets passed down to later generations. Today, one in four adults of Filipino descent in the New York, New Jersey area works in healthcare. Potri Ranka Maniskiano Noor is an artist, an activist, and a nurse. When she applied for work in the U.S., she asked for the mission statements of prospective hospitals.
10: And I fell in love with the mission of Mother Cabrini, serving the immigrants.
1: She ended up at Cabrini Medical Center, named for the sainted Italian-American nun. She came to the U.S. in the 80s at the height of the AIDS epidemic. There was a lot of fear and stigma around that disease. So caring for patients with AIDS fell to Filipino nurses.
10: We don't know that that's already racial discrimination in matters of labor assignment.
1: Some patients would even say to her,
10: I want a white nurse.
1: Potri thinks overt discrimination is less common these days, thanks to nurses' unions. But nurses from the Philippines are still assigned more often to bedside care. Potri felt called to it and added her own special touch. When maximum doses of sedatives weren't enough for suffering patients, she'd sing them to sleep.
10: Everything is fine, and I want you to sleep well tonight. Close your eyes.
1: She says before she finished the song, they were asleep. Many Filipino nurses take pride in their reputation for extreme dedication. That commitment was tested when COVID hit. Gemma Balagtas is a nurse at Elmhurst Hospital Center.
11: 12 hours kang nakabalot na hindi ka makahinga.
12: 12 hours, you're wrapped up tight in gear. You go to the bathroom for a minute just to take it off and take a breath. Then someone codes. You go to help and before you're done, another room codes.
1: Coding is hospital speak for when a patient's heart and breathing stops. A whole team rushes to revive them. In February 2020, Gemma was the first in her unit to catch COVID. She was out for 18 days, then returned to work in time for the worst days of New York's first surge. Elmhurst Hospital had become the epicenter of the epicenter. Remembering that hellish time still overwhelms her 2 years later.
11: Talaga pong umiiyak kami. Dahil dun sa experience namin.
12: We'd really cry from that experience. It's like nothing else. Especially when you see the patient. They were so strong. You were talking. You look for them later and someone says, oh, they're in the ICU. Then they're gone. They were healthy. You were just talking.
1: Her first night back from quarantine, Gemma says patients were coding left and right. It was gutting work. As she struggled to keep up, she got chest pains herself. She'd just had COVID. By the end of her overnight shift, she felt done. Leaving the hospital that morning, she decided she wouldn't come back. The streets were empty. Then a bus pulled up. She and the driver made eye contact.
12: He waved at me and gave me a thumbs up. He was saying, thank you, so I was touched. He didn't even know me. He was thanking me and blowing his horn. Then I told myself, okay, I'll go back to work later.
1: It took such a little gesture to pull her back from the brink. Some recent data shows that compared with their white counterparts, Filipinos are less likely to leave nursing jobs. They're also more likely to remain in direct care. That may help explain why disproportionate numbers of them fell to COVID. Only 4% of registered nurses are of Filipino descent. Yet, they accounted for about a third of all COVID-related RN deaths in the first year of the pandemic. Maybe they are trained to be more dedicated. Or maybe they just have fewer options. Because many Filipinos are in care work, people may stereotype them as naturally nurturing or especially suited to service. So it's just accepted that they regularly go above and beyond. Does Jacqueline, the artist, think that glorifying heroic caregiver Tandang Sora with a monument reinforces this stereotype?
8: We are products of these larger policies that kind of perpetuate that sort of thinking. That's why it's good to kind of make art about it and try to get more of that nuanced conversation happening, because hopefully then we can show that these women are very complex, show that this servile expectation is kind of imposed, actually. I personally think that if Filipino women are busy doing the care work, that we should just reciprocate some of that care back.
1: What Poetry received back was not care, but pain.
10: That was the time ang president mismo is racist, no? Na tumaas ang hate crime, because it was the time when Trump called the COVID Chinese virus.
1: In August 2021, Poetry was handing out free masks on the subway. She offered them to a couple. The man grabbed the masks.
10: Mind your own business, Ching! Go home to your dirty country.
1: The woman hit her over and over. Poetry counted more than 20 blows. She wanted to fight back.
10: If I'll kick her knee, she'll fall down and she's gonna have a fracture.
1: But the couple had a child in a stroller.
10: Who will take care of this kid if I'll fracture her, mom?
1: She says that's Filipino's attitude. You're getting beat up and you're still focused on care.
10: Binubugbog ka na, care pa rin ang nakikita.
1: Poetry may buy into the belief that Filipinos can be especially caring, but she doesn't think they should be downtrodden.
10: You're all nice community. You're Filipino. You're so nice. Yeah. So give us the nice thing. Put it in paper.
1: If the community wants support written into law, Jacqueline and other activists are working to ensure it's heard. Recently, they campaigned to redraw the voting district lines in the Filipino neighborhoods. The Queens community was divided among three assembly districts and two Senate districts.
8: So when we were looking at the maps of Little Manila, where all the businesses are, where the concentration of Filipinos lived, we saw that, for example, Philam Food Mart was in a different district than Amazing Grace, just one block away. If these businesses had an issue, for example, they couldn't go to the same leader, and then easily one leader can just say, oh, it's not my responsibility, it's the other person's, and their voice politically is diluted. We try to make it as simple as possible that, number one, we are a real legitimate community of interest. We are important. Second, we should be together in the same district. We just want to go to one person who will actually take care of us and advocate for us.
1: Putting the community in one district could bring the concrete change Poetry wants.
10: I'm so happy with the Mabuhay, the co-naming of the street. But will that deter anyone who wants to abuse us?
1: She wants laws that send direct messages of protection and support, like those big signs on buses that warn riders about penalties for assaulting transit workers.
10: There's a clear sign that don't assault an Asian. That's what I wanted. We need policy.
1: A unified district could also help Stephen Raga win the assembly seat and become the first Filipino voted into office in New York. That would help deliver policies for the community. But murals, monuments, and street signs matter to him too.
2: I don't think of it as aesthetics.
1: He says, though they love them, those markers aren't just for Filipinos.
2: We don't need a sign that says Filipinos are here. We know where to go if we need food, when we need to send money anywhere. The non-Filipinos are the ones who should know. And that's really who the sign is for, to let them know that we're here.
1: For the Queen's Memory Podcast, I'm Rosalind Tordesillas.
0: Thanks for listening to Making Contact in the Queen's Memory Podcast. I'm Amy Gastelum. Stick around for a minute because we're going to hear from Natalie Milbrot. She is the director of the Queen's Memory Project. And she told me that the point of the podcast is to capture stories from Queens. Right now, it is the most diverse county in the U.S.
13: So it's a really special place, but it's a very recent thing that we are this special place. And so we're changing, the neighborhoods change all the time. So we really want to actively be out there and just taking a snapshot of our neighborhoods to try to capture the rapid changes that are happening and capture people's really interesting stories. I mean, we have a lot of interviews with people who are really from all over the world. So it's a cool oral history collection. And the podcast is really a way that we can introduce people who aren't familiar with our collections to some of the voices that are in the oral history collections. And we know that a lot of people will never really do, you know, deep research, listening to full oral histories, which can often be, you know, an hour or two long and really be about a person's whole life history. But we know that by packaging these voices into a compelling story that is a podcast episode, that it's just much more appealing and exciting to listen to. And so it's really been our privilege to work over the past couple of years with professional media producers who have helped us to leverage existing interviews that are in our collections, but then also collect new interviews with us that then, you know, the full interview becomes part of our oral history collections, but then also we're producing this podcast.
0: So the podcast covers several very different Asian communities, and they knew they needed to hire producers from the communities the project covers. So they wrote a grant.
13: I'm astonished that it was funded because it was so ambitious. So we asked for 8 different bilingual producers who were going to be able to produce episodes in 8 different languages that are kind of the most spoken Asian languages in Queens. And we really wanted to be able to leverage people's not only language expertise, but also their insights into culture and community and their relationships with people who lived in Queens who were from these different Asian American communities. And I think the result is just really special. And I can tell you that the team that was assembled to do this season was just outstanding. I mean, they were people who were all in it for the right reason. They were really excited about creating a meaningful record that was by Asian American communities for all of us, but especially for communities themselves. And when we would do listening parties that came after the podcast, we found that community members were really moved and excited that the library had chosen to focus on their community and also to make an episode that was in their language.
0: That's right. Each of the episodes is recorded in English and in a language that's used by the community being highlighted.
13: And Rosalind's episode is a great example of this work of, you know, community engagement.
0: Season 4 of the show is going to be all about the environment. And since I lived in Queens, I can tell you that means water.
13: In Queens, there are many low-lying areas. There are also lots of places in Queens that have been infilled, wetlands, and then housing built on top of them. And so we really want to get into some stories with people who live in some of these impacted neighborhoods to hear about what their families have been experiencing.
0: Awesome. Is there anything else that you think we should know?
13: Well, I'd like to just give credit to Melody Tao, who was our executive producer of season 3, and also to Fei Yuan, who is the host, but she's also the curator of the Queens Memory Project. And then also, I'd just like to say how much it means to all of us that we're going to be part of Making Contact. Thank you so much for selecting Rosalind's episode and including us in your wonderful series.
0: We're really excited to have you and looking forward to future collaborations.

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0: This is Weekend Edition from NPR News. I'm Scott Simon.
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2: My name is Tom Dreisbach, and I'm a correspondent on NPR's investigations team. We really tried to investigate where we think we can break new ground and make a difference. Health scams involving COVID, abuse in ICE detention centers, even sexual harassment by government officials. A lot of what we do is just good old-fashioned shoe leather reporting. We go to the place where news is happening, we document what we see, and then, depending on what we found, we'll dig even deeper to find the stories that no one else is covering. We're totally independent, and so we work for the people. And that is one of the most important parts of my job, is trying to dig up information that often powerful people don't want us to know, to better inform people about what's happening around them, and sometimes even improve their lives in tangible ways. We can't do it for you without you. So please give to this station today. And thanks.
3: 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Thanks to Art Van Zee and Sue Ellen Kobach of Pennington Gap, Virginia, Michael and Lisa Blake from Kingsport, Tennessee, Chris Harmon of Vilas, North Carolina, John Horner from Bulls Gap, Tennessee, and Angela Merrifield of Jonesboro. 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
0: From NPR News in Washington, D.C., this is Weekend Edition. I'm Scott Simon. This hour, Cuba reacts to rising tensions with the U.S. Then 17-term Representative Jim Clyburn confronts redistricting in his state. In sports, NBA playoffs tighten up. Stock car racing loses a champion. The Neil deGrasse Tyson's new book of practical advice on how to greet aliens if and when they arrive.
4: Don't grab the thing that might be extended forward of the alien body, because you don't know what part of the alien anatomy that is. To grab it and shake it, it could have consequences beyond your expectations.
0: So keep your hands to yourself and ask them, want to meet Nina Totenberg? First, we have our newscast. It's Saturday, May 23rd, 2026.
5: Live from NPR News in Washington, I'm Windsor Johnston. The death toll from an Ebola outbreak in the Democratic Republic of Congo continues to rise. Health officials say there are 177 suspected deaths from the virus and nearly 750 suspected cases. Emmett Livingstone reports health workers there are struggling to respond.
6: Late on Friday, locals in the gold mining town of Mongwalu in Eastern Democratic Republic of Congo burnt down a tent in an Ebola treatment center. This follows another attack on a health center in a nearby area this week. The violence underscores the difficulties health responders are facing in Congo trying to control the spread of Ebola. The epicenter of the outbreak is in a poor, hard-to-reach area where armed groups as well as national armies are active. NGOs as well as the UN are flying tons of medical supplies to eastern Congo in a bid to contain the virus. But across a region larger than the state of Florida, new cases keep cropping up. For NPR News, I'm Emmett Livingstone in Kinshasa.
5: Secretary of State Marco Rubio has arrived in India for talks. He'll take part in a meeting of the Quad on Tuesday. That's a grouping of the U.S., Australia, Japan, and India, which focuses on security alignment in the Indo-Pacific. NPR's Dia Hadid reports Rubio met with Indian Prime Minister Narendra Modi shortly after landing today.
7: This visit comes after a sharp deterioration in U.S.-India relations under the second Trump administration. President Trump slapped 50% 10% tariffs on India, among the world's highest. And most recently, it took another downturn after the president shared a post on social media that described India as a hellhole country. Rubio landed in the eastern city of Kolkata, where he participated in a mass at the international headquarters for Mother Teresa's Missionaries of Charity. It's unclear why Rubio chose to make his first event in a place that's often seen as shorthand for India's endemic poverty and not a place that represents a more forward-looking vision of India, like a technology park. Dia Hadid, NPR News, New Delhi.
5: A federal judge in Tennessee has cleared Kilmar Abrego-Garcia of all charges. He argued the Trump administration retaliated against him after his wrongful deportation to El Salvador. Mariana Bacallao from member station WPLN reports.
8: Prosecutors charged Abrego-Garcia with human smuggling based on a 2.5-year-old traffic stop in Tennessee. In his ruling, Judge Waverly Crenshaw found issue with the delay in prosecution. Abrego-Garcia's federal investigation began only after the Supreme Court ordered he be returned to the U.S. He also pointed to a senior prosecutor who resigned from the DOJ after his recommendation not to charge Abrego-Garcia went unheeded. For NPR News, I'm Mariana Bacallao in Nashville.
5: This is NPR News.
9: Hi, it's Juana Summers. 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
3: 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Scattered thunderstorms today with a high near 77.
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0: like our program, This American Life, like this radio station. Meanwhile, social video apps like TikTok and Instagram are mopping up people's attention, pulling audience and advertising revenue away from everybody else. That's what this radio station is up against right now, today. And what do we have on our side? What do we have that can outweigh all of that? You. Literally you. Hearing my voice right now. The fairest way to pay for this, I think we all can understand that and agree on this, the fairest way is that those of us who like this stuff that happens on this radio station, we all chip in. 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Who do we have to keep this going? We have you. Here's how to give.
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5: My name is Karen Hampton, and I live in Roan Mountain, Tennessee. I am a retired high school teacher, and when I was teaching, I often played pertinent clips from WETS for my students. 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My name is Karen Hampton. 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
6: With these headlines, the search continues for missing workers after an explosion at a coal mine in northern China. Officials say at least 90 people were killed in the blast on Friday night. The cause is under investigation. A magnitude 6.0 earthquake struck Hawaii's Big Island. The U.S. Geological Survey says the quake was felt across parts of the region, but officials say there are no immediate reports of major damage or injuries. Across the country, Americans are marking Memorial Day weekend by honoring the nation's war dead. Ceremonies, parades, and moments of remembrance are being held at cemeteries, memorials, and military sites nationwide. I'm Windsor Johnston, NPR News in Washington.

0: This is Weekend Edition from NPR News. I'm Simon.
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0: Next up, the Moth Radio Hour. I'm your host, Jay Allison, and this time we bring you Cinderella stories.
1: As I would do her hair, you know, she would chat to me about her son, David. She would said, you know, he's always been an artist and he sings in a band. Until one day she said, she mentioned the song Space Oddity. And I looked at her and I said, are we talking about...
2: Live from NPR News in Washington, I'm Windsor Johnston. Secretary of State Marco Rubio is in India for high-level talks aimed at strengthening economic and security ties between the two countries. During a meeting with Prime Minister Narendra Modi today, Rubio highlighted growing cooperation between Washington and New Delhi.
3: We've expanded commercial ties now with more than $20 billion in investments. $20 billion in investments from Indian companies in the United States. We've deepened a security partnership through military exercises in the Indo-Pacific. And of course, as part of that, we recognize that an orderly and a secure consular system is vital to solidifying this important relationship.
2: The two countries are also discussing tensions involving Iran. The trip comes on the heels of a visit to Sweden on Friday, where Rubio met with NATO foreign ministers. The Trump administration has tightened rules to apply for a green card. NPR's Jasmine Guards reports temporary visa holders must now return to their home countries and apply from there.
4: In the past, visa holders have been able to file for an adjustment of status in the U.S. and in many cases stay while it was pending. The memo reiterates that visa holders looking to get a green card, which is a permanent residency, must apply from their home countries. People like international students or skilled workers with H-1B visas. In the memo, United States Citizenship and Immigration Services, or USCIS, said the pathway to permanent residency has been abused for decades, and that people who are denied or in waiting sometimes stay illegally. Immigration advocates say it would place people fleeing dangerous circumstances in vulnerable positions in which they'd have to return to that danger. Jasmine Garst, NPR News, New York.
2: Search and rescue operations are underway in northern China after an explosion at a coal mine left at least 90 people dead. NPR's Jennifer Pack reports an investigation into what caused the blast is underway.
5: The gas explosion happened after 7 p.m. on Friday at a coal mine in northern China's Shanxi province. State media on Saturday initially reported there were 247 people on duty underground and that the majority were brought out safely with only 8 deaths. It did not explain why the death toll has jumped. Chinese leader Xi Jinping called for a thorough investigation and said those responsible should be held accountable. China has a history of industrial accidents, but it has reduced the number in recent years with stricter rules and safer practices. Shanxi province is known as China's main coal mining province. It produces almost a third of China's coal each year. Jennifer Pak, NPR News, Shanghai.
2: This is NPR News in Washington. Google is changing what it means to Google. The tech company is integrating AI more deeply into its core internet search function. But as NPR's John Ruwitch reports, critics say it could mean fewer choices for users.
6: At its annual developer conference this week, Google said it's making its iconic search box more dynamic so it can expand with longer searches. Users can also put pictures or documents into it for new kinds of searches. And it's folding more AI into its search. The company has put AI overviews on some searches for about a year, and it sees the integration of the two as the way forward. Critics warn that AI answers could give consumers less choice as AI prioritizes suggestions over web links. That could also undermine the internet economy and businesses that are reliant on clicks, including online shops, web advertisers, and even news organizations. John Ruwitch, NPR News.
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0: PRX. This is the Moth Radio Hour. I'm your host, Jay Allison. In this hour, Cinderella stories, rags to riches, fairy tale endings, and a high school adaptation of the Rodgers and Hammerstein musical, the Brandy version. Our first story of transformation comes from Tara Clancy, who told it at a Moth main stage in New York City. Here's Tara.
1: All right. So I am a fifth generation native New Yorker. And while there is certainly something cool about that, there is also actually a downside, right? Like, there was a moment when it occurred to me that while many other American families also, you know, first landed in New York, for the most part, you know, at some point, they kept going, you know, and pioneering their way west with little more than the rags on their backs and all of that, you know. And meanwhile, it's like my own family, you know, got off a boat, took two steps, and were like, good enough for me. Forever. All of that is to say I come from a place where, you know, discovering the great unknown means New Jersey. But, okay. But seriously, it didn't take me too long to realize that the reason for that was mostly fear, and that fear, you know, pervaded everything. Where you live, what you do for a living, you know, you find the first solid thing and you don't risk going any further. But as it would wind up, my mother was something of a pioneer herself, although not without her share of false starts. So at 20 years old, she had hardly been outside of Brooklyn. And when she did finally leave a year later, it was only because she married a cop from Queens, which she then called the country. They had a baby, me, but by the time I was two, they had divorced. And so to make a little extra money afterwards, she had to take on a weekend job cleaning apartments. And so the very first was this duplex with Manhattan skyline views filled with antiques and artwork. But as it winds up, it would be her last. Because over the course of a year, she would go from being the cleaning lady to the secretary to the girlfriend of the multimillionaire who owned it, named Mark. That's true. So they never wound up living together full time. They were both divorced, and so it was sort of, you know, been there, done that. But also my mom had this philosophy, which was, you know, if you take someone's money, you have to take their advice, you know. And so when it came to raising you, really, she said, you know, I wanted to do it my way, you know, which had to mean on my dime. So she would go on to spend every weekend with him, and then every weekday back home in Queens, living this dual life for the next 22 years. And on the weekends when I wasn't with my dad, I was right there with her. You know, together, Mom and I would become like superwomen, you know, able to jump social strata in a single bound. So because of my mom's plan, my life was never very different, you know, than anybody around me. I wasn't, like, sent to some elite, you know, private school or moved to a penthouse. And so I just, you know, I grew into your typical Queens teenager. You know, I smoked blunts and I drank 40s and one of my best friends had a baby in high school. You know, I was like walking cliche, right? In every way, except for the fact that I still spent every odd weekend talking with this art collecting, croquet playing, brilliant, if pretty intimidating man at his mansion in the Hamptons. And when I say talking, I actually really mean it. Like, I don't just mean like we made a little chit chat. I mean that after dinner, every odd Saturday night for 20 years, he would ask me some enormous question, right? Like he would say, you know, if I told you that the universe was infinite, you know, that it had no end, you know, how would that make you feel? And for that, I was like 5 years old, right? But I lived for it, really. And we would go on for hours and hours. And finally, you know, my mother would, she'd just kind of leave us to it, you know. And eventually she'd come back in and she'd be like, are you two going to talk about the moon and the stars all night? And that's actually what she came to call them, our moon and stars talks. Okay. So at 16, like all teenagers, you know, I didn't want to be away from my friends for, you know, 5 minutes, let alone a whole weekend. So I called Mark and I asked if I could bring them to the Hamptons. Ring, Mark speaking. Hi, it's Tara. Could I bring some of my friends next weekend? That would be fine. Click. He wasn't one for small talk, right? So he was not the problem. What the problem was that some of my friends had no idea about any of this. Now, that's not because I was trying to hide it. It's really because the details weren't exactly easy, you know, to, like, slip into conversation. You know, they'd be like, hey, Tara, you want to go smoke and drink on the corner? Well, I had been thinking of discussing the Hudson River School painters over dinner in Bridgehampton, but what the hell, you know? And, truly, I was nervous about telling them. And the only thing I can kind of compare it to is like coming out. You know, I would just be like, I have to tell you something, and I hope you find it in your heart to accept me. But I know a rich guy. But truly, it was awkward because, you know, I really wanted them to come, but I also didn't want them to be embarrassed, you know, so I had to explain. And so literally, like, here I'd be in the schoolyard, you know, and in, like, one side, you know, kids would be beating the crap out of each other. That's how we do recess in Queens. And then on the other side, you know, I'd be huddled up with my friend, you know, Lynette, trying to explain, you know, antiquing, right? Anyway, before you know it, there we were. Me, Lynette, her boyfriend Rob, piled into the back of his, like, red hoopty, flying down the highway, heading from Hollis to the Hamptons, right? And now just for brevity's sake, let's just say that Rob is like Eminem, and then Lynette's like an Italian Rosie Perez, right? They're in the front, and I'm in the back. Right, and now, as we're getting closer, I'm getting a little more nervous, and I'm thinking of all these things to explain. And I'm like, oh, did I tell you about the ketchup? The what? I'm like, you can't put the ketchup bottle on the table. You know, where do you put it? On the floor? No, listen, you got to take the ketchup out of the bottle. You got to put it in the little bowl with a spoon first. Okay, remember that, right? I didn't tell you this. There's no TV there. Dear God, right? Always got the biggest reaction. You know, what does he do all day? It's like in Queens, the most diverse place in the world, like the one thing everybody has in common is a perpetually blaring TV set. Anyway, so that would lead me to have to explain what we did after dinner instead of watching TV, which was the talks. The Moon and Stars talks. And like I said, I really love them. But they weren't actually for the faint of heart, meaning that Mark did not care if you were some kid unaccustomed to this type of thing. You know, he talked and he argued with you like you were his peer, and he fully expected you to keep up. And so I was not sure if my friends were, you know, going to be into that, or if he was going to be into them. But too late. There we are, pulling into the driveway. So the most shocking thing you first saw at Mark's place wasn't the hand-laid stone pool or even the regulation croquet court or the five-bedroom historic farmhouse. It was Mark himself. He was 6'10".
2: again, 6'10". You know, I mean, everyone just sort of looks at him like, you know, is that a man or is that oak tree wearing chinos, you know?
1: All right, so likely because my friends ignored my stupid paranoia and were just themselves, the day went without a hitch. But still, you know, that night, as we finished up dinner, I couldn't help but to be a little nervous again, as I knew the questions were coming. So, he says, presuming we can fix all of the societal ills right here and now, where would you begin? Go. Really, like, you have to understand, right, that nobody is asking us these kinds of questions, right? I mean, and maybe, you know, sure, we're at an age where you may be starting to think bigger picture, you know, maybe starting to think about, you know, what you are going to do for a living. But it's also like we come from a place where it always felt like there were only two job options, you know? Cop, not a cop, you know? I mean, really, it was like, you know, like your parents, you know, you took the first solid city job that came along, you know, and you held on for dear life and you were proud and you did your best and you did it forever, you know. So solving society's ills, you know, doesn't get you a pension, right? I mean, we weren't thinking about these kind of things. So I kind of look away. I kind of look down. But then I hear Rob say something. And I look up, and then I see Lynette kind of disagrees with that, and then I see that, you know, Mark is nodding along, and it's on. Just like that. And not just that one time. There would be many more moon and stars talks over the years, you know. And, you know, in a way, it was a beautiful thing, and in another way, it was a little bit sad. Because I think what most of us would tell you now is that those talks forever changed the way we thought of ourselves. You know, those talks sort of made us think that maybe there was a little more to us than we knew. And for some of my friends, certainly not all, but for some, and definitely for me, you know, they even made you think, well, right? If A, I like talking about these big things, and, you know, B, the universe is infinite, then C, there's got to be more job options than bus driver, right? But really, I think that when we stood at that same crossroads as our parents had, I think it was this experience that gave us something that, unfortunately, they didn't have. And that's just the confidence to know that we had a choice. And so here I am today, living in a whole other world, Manhattan, a whopping 20 minutes away from where I grew up. But that is not because of fear. That's my choice. Thank you.
0: That was Tara Clancy. Tara is a frequent host of the Moth Mainstage shows, and she's told stories before on the Moth Radio Hour and Snap Judgment and Risk. Her writing has been published by the New York Times, The Nation, Paris Review Daily, and New York Times Magazine. She appeared on HBO's Girls and High Maintenance. Her memoir is The Clancys of Queens. In a moment, a hairdresser is offered a life-changing opportunity. The Moth Radio Hour is produced by Atlantic Public Media in Woods Hole, Massachusetts, and presented by PRX. These days, disinformation is circulating that suggests NPR and PBS are gone, ended. And while it's true that the Corporation for Public Broadcasting, the funding mechanism which helped create this remarkable system of interlinked stations around the country, is dissolving because of the funding clawback, the stations are still here. 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
0: This is the Moth Radio Hour from PRX. I'm Jay Allison. In this episode, stories of serendipitous happenstance and happily ever afters. In short, Cinderella stories. Susie Ronson shared this story at a main stage we produced at the Union Chapel in London. Here she is, live from the Moth.
7: I was born a few years after World War II. And brought up in a nice house in a typical suburb of southeast London, Bromley in Kent. My parents both worked. My father was a long-distance lorry driver and my mother was a shop assistant. They got married shortly after the war simply because that's what everybody did. The government gave generous allowances and my brother and I both had free milk at school, a third of a pint in a glass bottle with a silver top. I don't think my parents expected too much of me after school. I think they thought I would kind of grow up, you know, have a bit of fun, get married and have some children. The swinging 60s kind of changed all of that. I mean, we had the best music in the world. It was a great time to be a teenager. Fabulous fashion and the pill. Twiggy was my fashion model of the day, and everybody wanted to look like her. She was a tall, skinny girl with a flat chest and flat hair, and I wanted to look like her too, but no chance. You know, I was completely out of style. My hair was thick and frizzy, and I couldn't do anything with it. I wore horrible glasses, and I was had waist and hips. You know, I even tried Coca-Cola cans in my hair to try and make it straight, but it didn't really work. I wasn't good at school. I didn't like school. So when I was 15, I went to the Evelyn Paget College of Hair and Beauty in Bromley to study hairdressing. I passed the course and was transferred to the Evelyn Paget School in Beckenham, which is where I met Mrs. Jones. Mrs. Jones was my 2:45 shampoo and set on a Thursday afternoon. Sometimes she would have a little trim and a chocolate kiss rinse, and I think I permed her hair once. As I would do her hair, you know, she would chat to me about her son, David. She would say, you know, he's always been an artist and he sings in a band. And, you know, it was the same kind of conversation week after week, and I would nod and smile. And she would, you know, she seemed so proud of him. I didn't really take much notice until one day she mentioned the song Space Oddity. And I looked at her and I said, Space Oddity, you know, I've heard that on the radio. Are we talking about David Bowie? She said, yes, I'm his mum. I mean, who knew? And there was a buzz about David in Beckenham, you know. He played at the Three Tons, albeit folk songs, but he had the hit Space Oddity. I hadn't heard of it, you know, hadn't heard much more from him, so I kind of thought he might be a one-hit wonder. First time I saw David, he's walking down Beckenham High Street in a dress. He's with this girl with skinny black pants on, and I met the girl. Mrs. Jones brought her into the salon. It was Angie, David's wife. You know, and I liked her immediately. She was so cool and fabulous, and she looked so great. I mean, she certainly didn't shop in Beckenham. I heard a bit about her life. She did David's lights, and they used to run around London and go to all the clubs. I mean, it just sounded so glamorous. Didn't see her for a while. And then when she came back, it was Christmas week. She's coming for an appointment Christmas week. I mean, every self-respecting salon in the land is busy Christmas week. So I took her to one side and I said, there's no appointments, darling. Here, take my number. Give me a call. I'll come to your house and do your hair. Well, off I went to Haddon Hall, which was the name of their home. It was about a mile out of town, a huge mansion that had been divided into flats, and they had the middle floor. You know, I'm curious. You know, I've heard about her life. I'm kind of curious about the way she lives. So I walked into the house, into this massive living room, which was completely overwhelming. But it wasn't that so much. It was more the way it was decorated. A dark blue carpet, dark blue walls, and a silver ceiling. It was so calm. There wasn't much furniture, a couple of couches, a chair or two, some cushions on the floor, and the rest of the room was completely covered with record albums and musical equipment. David and Angie were sitting by a large bay window, and they were discussing the merits of cutting his hair short. He had this long, blonde, wavy hair at the time. They asked me my opinion. I said, well, you know, no one else has got short hair. You know, nobody. You'd look really different. So he comes over with this magazine cover, and there's this Kansai Yamamoto model, and she's got this short red hair, and he said, can you do that? Well, as I'm saying yes, I'm thinking to myself, it's a woman's hairstyle. And how am I going to actually do that? But inside, you know, I'm excited because this is a time

I was praying I was right. I went and experimented with colour, and I found the colour red hot red with 30 volume peroxide to give it a bit of a kick. But, you know, there was no product in those days. You know, you didn't have gels or fixatives. There was nothing to help me make it stand up. So I used Guard. It was an anti-dandruff treatment that I'd used on the old girls at the salon that set hair like stone. The second he looked at himself in the mirror with that short red hair, any doubts he had completely disappeared. I mean, Angie and I looked at him in awe. He looked fantastic. He gained a couple of inches with the height. You know, a huge wave of relief washed over me. I'd done it. Standing up. I was so relieved. I'm packing to leave, and she says, well, how much do we owe you? I said, oh, £2, please. They called me, and I went up to see them at a place in London. The band were playing, and I went to see them. And I still wasn't sure what kind of a following he had. You know, he played folk music. I wasn't quite sure. I walked in. The place is packed. It's a college. The kids are about my age, but they're not like me. I mean, they're well-educated, everything that I wasn't. Lights went down, some music came on, and the band took to the stage. And it was a real, oh, my God, moment for me. I mean, David was Ziggy Stardust. He had full makeup on. His hair was flaming on his head. They all wore costumes. The band had this kind of flat velvet pastel color suits tucked into their boots. And David had a similar kind of a look on. And when they played, when the place rocked, they were so good. This wasn't folk music, that's for sure. They were amazing. What a great band. I went home thinking to myself, well, my God, I didn't expect to see that. Angie called me and said, come to the house, you know, we'd like to talk to you. So I went up to Haddon Hall, and Freddie Beretti was there. Now, Freddie had helped design the costumes with David. I went up, and he was so fey and fabulous, you know, I was entranced, his mannerisms, the way he talked. I mean, he was fantastic, Freddie. I'd never met a gay man before. At some point during that evening, David leans over and kisses Freddie full on the mouth. Well, I didn't know which way to look. You know, I kind of looked at Angie, and she's laughing, and I'm thinking to myself, I'm completely out of my league here, you know. I wasn't like these people. I didn't know who Nietzsche was. I'd never heard of Lou Reed. I certainly didn't know who Andy Warhol was. I'd never seen guys kissing before. I was from Beckenham. Angie takes me to one side later that evening and says, you know, David and I have decided we want you to come on the road with us. So you're to go tomorrow to Maymen offices in London and discuss your wages with Tony DeFries, David's manager. So the next day I go up to the offices in London, heart in hand, and I talk to Tony, and by the end of the afternoon, I've got the job. I'm driving home and suddenly sinking on in, you know, I'm going to go on the road with a rock and roll band. I mean, it's like a dream come true. I couldn't believe it. I went to Evelyn Paget's the next day and gave him my notice. And my boss said to me, he said, you know, Suzanne, you should think carefully before you give up a well-paying, secure job. I looked at him and said, yes, I have. After this, of course, my confidence knew no bounds because I've done David's hair. So I met the band at the flat and I cut Woody's hair, the drummer, who was a bit like a short blonde Bowie, and I cut Trevor's hair off and sprayed his sideburns silver. The only holdout was Mick Ronson. He didn't want to look like David. So then I started on the road with them, and we even did Top of the Pops. David, they played Starman, and during the chorus, David draped his arm around Mick Ronson's shoulders. I think it shook Britain to the core. You know, certainly shook my mum and dad. It was great. David was always so ambitious, you know, he wanted to do rock and roll theatre. So we started the Finsbury Park, the Rainbow Theatre. We were there like 18-hour days. There was scaffolding and mime artists, dried ice and fantastic lights. I mean, it was an amazing show. We were all sworn to secrecy. No press, no cameras, no nothing. But we made such a big deal of it, and it made the show so appealing. By the time it opened, everybody came. And I think the only person that didn't like it was Elton John. You know, he walked out halfway through saying, that's not rock and roll, he's never going to make it now. Well, I could feel the momentum gathering, you know. We're driving around the country in a

0: us and fans were following us, and it was a really great time. Everything was going so well. I was with David all the time throughout that period. You know, I would be with him before the show, doing his hair, his costumes, getting everything he wanted. I was kind of his personal as well as his hairdresser. And, you know, we did many costume changes, and one was doing a guitar solo. I mean, he would come to the side of the stage, I would have a jeton cigarette and a glass of wine, and he would take them, and I would change them while Mickey's wailing like 10 seconds from 10 feet from where we were. It was exciting, but we had it down to an art. We went to America, and we really traveled in style in the States. You know, we stayed at the Plaza Hotel in New York and the Beverly Hills in California. We were in Ziggy's world, and no one wanted to go anywhere else. I mean, I never wanted to go home. We had a great head team. This group would go ahead of us to a different town. It was Cherry Vanilla, famous groupie, and Lee Black Childers of Warhol fame. And they would go into a town and they'd go to the clubs and create a big fuss and get the people to come to the gigs. And it was very successful. I went to, I met Iggy Pop in California. We went to the Beverly Hills Hotel and he said, "I want you to dye my hair blue." I said, "Okay." So I dyed his hair blue and I said, "You know, you might want to wash it a couple of times before you go back in the pool." Well, of course. Of course, he completely ignored me and dived in the pool, and there was a blue streak from one end of the other at the Beverly Hills Hotel pool, and I think he was asked to leave after that. I even went to Japan with David, you know, and I met Kansai Yamamoto and picked up some fantastic costumes of his. It was great being in Japan. I mean, I was being noticed suddenly. I was the one. I was suddenly cool. You know, everybody kind of wanted to know me. The girl with the thick hair and the glasses, you know, suddenly had become the one to be. I went back home after one of these tours. I walked down Beckenham High Street. I looked in the window of Evelyn Paget's. My God, it looked so small. Thank my lucky stars I wasn't there anymore. You know, Beckenham hadn't changed. My family hadn't changed. But I'd changed so much. I was a million miles from where I'd been before. The last show that David ever did was at Hammersmith Odeon. And he just stood on the stage and said, "This is the last show we're ever going to do," and played Rock and Roll Suicide. And I was sad to say goodbye to Ziggy. I think we were all sad to say goodbye to Ziggy. But I didn't go home. I mean, I went to Italy and fell in love with Mick Ronson, the guitar player, and moved in with him to London. And it was a great ending for me. And I am thankful for my luck. You know, I'm so grateful that I met Mrs. Jones and Angie. So grateful I gave him my telephone number, otherwise somebody else might have lived my life. Thrilled that I met and married the guitar player, the late, great Mick Ronson, and had a beautiful daughter with him. I met so many interesting people throughout that time, you know, and heard so much wonderful music. I'm so grateful for David for taking a chance on me and taking me on the road with him. My haircut's on British currency now, the Brixton £10 note. Who would have thought I could have done that? Thank you.
1: These days, Susie Ronson lives in New York City. The rest of her family, including her daughter, the singer-songwriter Lisa Ronson, live in London. Susie says she swears someday she'll go home to London for good. Susie's memoir, Me and Mr. Jones, My Life with David Bowie and the Spiders from Mars, was published in 2024. The Moth Radio Hour is produced by Atlantic Public Media in Woods Hole, Massachusetts, and presented by PRX. 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
2: 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It's 70 degrees on the campus of East Tennessee State University. We're looking for scattered thunderstorms today. The high will be near 77. Cloudy tonight with a low around 61. Partly cloudy tomorrow with a high near 81. Scattered thunderstorms on Monday with a high near 77.
1: From BRX, this is the Moth Radio Hour. I'm Jay Allison. Our final storyteller in this hour, Amber Wallen, shared this literal Cinderella story at a Moth main stage in Mesa, Arizona. Here's Amber.
3: Growing up, I loved to perform exclusively in front of my family and friends. And even though I had siblings, baby, I was a one-woman show. If I was performing Annie, I would be Annie, Miss Hannigan, Daddy Warbucks, Sandy. If there was a stage, I wanted to be center and solo. But senior year of high school, I decided to audition for my first school play. I was walking past the auditorium, and I saw an audition flyer for Rodger and Hammerstein's Cinderella. Or as we in the African-American community like to call it, that's the Black Cinderella. You know, the one with Brandy. Woo! And even though I didn't really want to act with these other actors and perform with them, I felt immediately called to audition for this role because, first of all, I look like Brandy, if you squint a little bit. And I could sing, or at the very least, I could command a stage. And lastly, I had played that VHS tape no less than 1,000 times because Brandy made Black people believe in fairy tales. As you can imagine, my parents were thrilled that I would no longer be hijacking their dinners and Saturday morning with my one-woman shows. Another big reason that I really felt called to audition for this show because it would mean for the first time in a long time our school's production would be diverse. Y'all know we didn't have Hamilton. So I looked at this audition flyer and I realized that the audition song for the production would be Getting to Know You from The King and I. I don't know nothing about The King and I. I know The King and Lion, The Lion King. But nothing about The King and I. So I went home, I start rehearsing this song, learning it, feeling it in my bones. But then I said to myself, Amber, now wait a minute. If everybody's going to be auditioning this song and you want to be the lead, you got to give them a little something different in this rendition. I need to do a version of Getting to Know You that helps the judges get to know me. So a couple days later, I walked into that audition and I gave them a rendition of this song that could best be described as a cross between Christina Aguilera and a Southern Black Baptist church choir. If there's a difference between those two. I confidently walked into that audition. I said, getting to, know you. Getting to know all about you. A few days later, the cast sheet was posted outside of that set.

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0: divert our eyes. So day one went by. Day two went by. Now, the third day was going to be we were going to finish the job, get paid, and go home. And we chalked the doors open to Second Avenue. We chalked the door open to the apartment. And we're bringing our tools up. And as we're walking through, Kirk says to me, he taps me again, and he goes, "Mike, what's that on the back windowsill in the living room area?" And Brenton, his wife Shannon, had great taste. They had these beautiful white, lacy, sheer curtains and brownstone windows with the low sills. And we could see a silhouette behind the curtains. And with the tools, we leaned forward. And just as we leaned forward far enough, a gentle breeze blew the curtains. And there was Slash. And we made eye contact with the Magnificent. And the cat freaked out. Two leaps. And Kirk and I were pinned to the wall. The cat leaped halfway across the apartment, hit the couch, and bounced. And now it was at the French doors, trying to get into its lair. And it kept throwing itself into the glass and hissing and spitting at us. We're pinned to the wall. And Kirk leans over to me. And we're thinking, this is a $7,000 cat. It's going to cut itself. It's going to kill itself. Or worse than that, the door to Second Avenue is open. This is going to be a wild jungle cat running down Second Avenue. We're not going to get paid. So Kirk leans over to me. Kirk leans over and he says, "Mike, one of us is going to have to open that door and let the cat in its lair." And being a fireman, you know, you have to keep your wits about you. You have to stay calm in situations. So I leaned over to Kirk, and as calmly as I could, I said, "Well, it ain't going to be me." And Kirk looked at me with disgust. And he opened the door, and the cat went in. We closed the door. We looked at each other, and we were like, "We're out of here." We picked up the tools. We went down. We told Brent, "You're paying us for the day. The cat's in his room. Thank you very much." And the moral of the story, we went to a bar. We drank for the rest of the day. The moral of the story is that a cat on the sill is worth a beer in a bar.
1: Michael Donovan spent 25 years in the New York City Fire Department, finishing his career as a captain in special operations. He is currently retired and spends his time between South Carolina and Vermont. Michael is still very good friends with Teddy and describes him as one of the toughest people he has ever known. But he has lost contact with Slash and its owners and has never had another close encounter with a jungle cat since. To see some photos of Michael, please visit themoth.org. And that's it for this week on the Moth Radio Hour. Thank you for joining us.
2: 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Co-producer, Vicki Merrick. Associate producer, Emily Couch. The rest of the Moth leadership team includes Sarah Haberman, Sarah Austin-Jeunesse, Jennifer Hickson, Meg Bowles, Kate Tellers, Jennifer Birmingham, Marina Kluche, Suzanne Rust, Brandon Grant, Inga Gladowski, Sarah Jane Johnson, and Aldi Kaza. Moth Stories Are True is remembered and affirmed by the storytellers. 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
4: Thanks to Rebecca Paluzzi of Kingsport, Susan Fondre from Johnson City, Jerry Gastineau of Johnson City, Beverly Brown from Hampton, Tennessee, Dennis Shekinah of Mountain City, Teresa Hansen of Jonesboro, and Merritt Moore of Jonesboro. 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It's 70 degrees on the campus of ETSU.
5: Live from NPR News in Washington, I'm Nora Rahm. The U.S. Centers for Disease Control and Prevention is imposing travel restrictions on Americans and international travelers coming from countries affected by the Ebola outbreak. As NPR's Jonathan Lampert reports, only U.S. citizens and nationals are guaranteed entry into the country.
6: The Ebola outbreak in the Democratic Republic of Congo is already the third largest on record, with more than 800 suspected cases. On Friday, CDC announced that anyone coming to the U.S. from DRC, Uganda, or South Sudan would need to be screened at selected U.S. airports. Those include Washington Dulles International Airport, Hartsfield-Jackson Atlanta International Airport, and screening begins at the George Bush Intercontinental Airport in Houston on Tuesday. Travelers will be screened by CDC officials for any symptoms. The restrictions allow CDC officials to deny entry to permanent U.S. residents. On a press call Friday, CDC's Ebola Response Manager Satish Pillai said that the risk to the U.S. remains low. Jonathan Lambert, NPR News.
5: Lawyers for Mahmoud Khalil are asking the Supreme Court to hear his case. They say the Trump administration targeted him for deportation because of his pro-Palestinian views. NPR's Carrie Johnson reports.
7: Immigration authorities arrested Khalil last year, the first of several actions against international students who spoke out about the conflict in Gaza. Lawyers eventually won his release, but the Trump administration is trying to remove him from the U.S. by claiming he misrepresented his work history. Khalil has accused the government of misconduct. His complex legal problems are playing out in three separate courts. Now his lawyers say they will petition the Supreme Court to review the case. The ACLU says if he can be arrested for his speech, the administration can do the same to anyone with an unpopular opinion. Carrie Johnson, NPR News.
5: An Israeli strike in southern Lebanon killed 6 people yesterday, according to Lebanon's health ministry. NPR's Jawad Rizkala reports from Tyre, Lebanon.
8: I'm at the funeral in the southern Lebanese city of Tyre for 3 paramedics killed Friday in an Israeli double-tap strike. Captured on video by a neighbor, showing the paramedics gathered at the scene moments before the second strike hit as an ambulance arrived. They had rushed to help after a drone strike in the town of Deir Hanoun and Neher killed a Syrian man and his young daughter and wounded his wife. Now they are being mourned by a crowd of fellow paramedics as ambulance convoys prepare to take them for burial in their hometown. Lebanon's health ministry says more than 120 paramedics have been killed in Israeli strikes since the war reignited on March 2nd. Jawad Rizkala, NPR News.
5: In northern China, rescue workers are searching for people still missing after an explosion at a coal mine last night. At least 90 people died. This is NPR News in Washington. An earthquake shook Hawaii last night. The U.S. Geological Survey put its magnitude at 6.0. There have been no reports of major damage or casualties. Cinema Sisters, the U.S.'s only all-lesbian film festival, isn't where most people might expect it to be. Derek Operly with member station WKMS reports the celebration turned 10 this weekend in Western Kentucky.
9: When the beloved Michigan Women's Music Festival ended in 2015 after four decades, its organizers gave out acorns and told people to plant their own creative seed in their home communities. For Paducah's Laura Petrie, that acorn grew into Cinema Sisters, a festival that brings women together for screenings and teaches them how to tell their own stories through filmmaking workshops.
10: I wanted to uplift the visions and the voices of my sisterhood because I know how incredible they are, how talented they are, and they needed somebody to give them a voice and a public space to show their art.
9: More than 20 films screened during Cinema Sisters this weekend, many made by women who learned how to tell their stories at the annual four-day festival. For NPR News, I'm Derek Operly in Paducah, Kentucky.
5: CBS News Radio signed off last night for the last time after nearly 100 years on the air. It began in 1927 and featured Edward R. Murrow during World War II, Robert Trout, and Charles Osgood. The first broadcast of a World Series baseball game could be heard in 1938. The company announced it's ending the service because of challenging economic realities. I'm Nora Rahm, NPR News.
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14: 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I'm the Bill you wish came more than once a month, Bill Curtis. And here's your host at the Studebaker Theater in downtown Chicago, Peter Sagal.
15: Thank you, Bill. Thank you, everybody. Thank you, everybody. I'm excited, too. 2026 is a, shall we say, exciting year for us because, as you may have heard, all federal funding for public radio ended last year. I agree. Boo, yes. So we are now more than ever dependent on the support of you, the listener. And if you can hear this right now, guess what? That means you're the listener, and we need you.
16: To put it another way, we need you.
15: But of course, this is a two-way street. We like to think we give you value for your money. For example, last November, we featured an instant classic. Tiffany Haddish told us about some of the jobs she had before she became a famous actor and comedian, and along the way, made me regret my own bar mitzvah.
17: I was a sous chef. Then I was a professional babysitter. Also, I was an energy producer at bar and bat mitzvahs for like 11 years. I was an activities coordinator at a youth center.
18: Wait, back up.
17: Sound work. I did a camera assistant, gaffer, set deck. I've done all the jobs.
15: I have to ask you. Hang on. I think you and I have the same question. An energy producer at bar and bat mitzvahs?
17: Yeah, I did bar bat mitzvahs, executive parties, Christmas parties, Hanukkah parties, funerals, you name it. My job produced amazing energy.
15: So wait a minute. So you were kind of a hype woman? You were like got the crowd hyped up?
17: I wouldn't call that a hype woman. What I call it is an energy producer.
15: Okay.
17: I got you.
19: Yeah,
15: so
19: Peter.
15: I'm just flashing back.
17: You call it a hype woman? That sounds like Flavor Flav to me. No.
15: No, that's not it.
17: Okay. Amazing energy.
15: All right, let me try
17: this. This is make grandma and grandpa get up out the chair. The energy so good, they got to start dancing.
15: All right, so, yeah. So, like, I do, actually. So, I'm thinking back many, many years to my own bar mitzvah. This was a very long time ago. And I did not have an energy producer of any kind.
17: And it was a boring party, wasn't it?
15: It was pretty dull. It was pretty dull.
19: Peter.
15: So it's too late now. But
17: it's never too late.
15: All right.
17: We can throw you a 67th birthday party.
15: We can do that. And thank you for that estimate of my age. It crippled me. But first of all, so if you had been at my bar mitzvah many years ago, could you briefly demonstrate how you would have energized the party so it was not the drab synagogue assembly room experience that it was?
17: First, I would go to you and I would go, young Peter.
15: Yes.
17: Please take my beautiful brown hand and follow me, darling. And I would lead you out to the dance floor.
15: Yes.
17: And I would stand you right next to me and I would say, follow my lead. Do whatever I do, okay? And smile the whole time. No matter how it feels, just smile the whole time. And I would start with a side-to-side step clap, right? And you side-to-side step clap with me. And
19: Peter,
17: I'd be
19: do
17: like,
19: it.
17: That's right, Peter. That's what I'm talking about. Here we go. Oh, pump it up. And then the next thing you know, the whole room is pumping it up.
15: I am retroactively very excited and extraordinarily embarrassed. I am like, because
17: that's the Jewish way.
15: It is. Well, yes.
19: Peter, I'm going to be real with you. I've seen Tiffany. She could make a dreidel spin without spinning it.
15: She's got that energy.
19: I
15: want to ask you, one of the things I also learned is that during your years of struggle, you still had ambitions. You knew and you said sometimes in public that you were going to make it, you were going to be big. Now that, well, you have, you became incredibly famous with Girls Trip and many stuff since then. What is the first thing you did when you started making real money?
17: I bought a microscope.
15: A microscope?
17: Yeah, I bought a $359 microscope that took pictures of bacteria, and I could upload those bacteria to Google, and I could find out exactly what it is. And did you know that some bacteria look just like people?
15: Really? I mean, I thought there were some of them were like rod shaped, and some of them were squiggly. But you're saying that you look through
17: that.
15: Yeah,
17: and some of them as ugly as. Just ugly.
15: Right.
17: And I'm like, oh, God, I see what you was doing. This guy's a bacteria like this, right? Like this candida.
15: And I know that.
17: And I'm just curious about all the stuff God does. Like, that's why I like swimming with sharks and stuff, because you see all the plant life and animal life down there. You just like, look how creative he is. He's so creative.
18: That could be your last thought just before one of those sharks eats you.
15: Tiffany Haddish, it is a joy to talk to you, but we have invited you here to play a game, and this time we are calling it
16: Girls Trip. Meet Girl Strip.
15: You start in Girls Trip, so we're going to ask you about comic strips about girls. Girl strips. Get it?
18: Yeah.
17: Oh, answer. Okay. Oh, I thought it was going to be something else. I'm like, oh.
15: I know.
17: You're the voice
15: script. We're a weekend show for families.
17: Cool.
15: So
17: okay.
15: Here you go.
17: Okay. Family show. Let's
15: Here we go. Here, so answer 2 to 3 questions right. You'll win our prize for one of our listeners. Bill, who is Tiffany Haddish playing for?
16: Liz Patterson of Atlanta, Georgia.
15: All right. Here's your first question. The most famous girl strip is, of course, Kathy, that long-running strip about a single woman with issues. Kathy ended its run in 2010, but it left its mark on the comic strip industry. How? A, the strip in which she married her boyfriend Irving was so bad, the phrase marrying Irving now means ruining your comic strip forever. B, whenever a comic strip writer can't think of something for a character to say, they just say, ack, like Kathy did. Or C, the highest praise one comic artist can say to another is, I thought I was reading Kathy.
17: Two.
15: You're going to go for B. No, I'm afraid it was marrying Irving.
18: Really?
15: Marrying Irving, because people believe that completely ruined, that's like the comic strip equivalent of jumping the shark. Here's your next question. The Barbie doll was in part originally inspired by a German newspaper comic strip called Lily. Who was Lily, the character Lily? Was she A, the beautiful wife of an ugly bricklayer named Kenneth, B, a, quote, high-end call girl, or C, a beauty pageant winner who became a surgeon, an astronaut, and an Olympic gymnast?
17: Yeah, I'll go with B.
15: You're going to go with B?
17: Yeah, because the way her makeup was and stuff, and she always had her boobs out.
15: That's right. You have figured it out. That's what Lily was. So Lily was a... You got it right. Lily was a risque comic for adults in the 50s in Germany, and the company started making dolls of Lily, and the wife of one of the founders of Mattel was in Germany, saw one, and said, hey, I can work with that. All right, here's your last question. The comic strip Little Orphan Annie ended its run in 2010. What was the adorable orphan's fate in the very last Little Orphan Annie comic strip? Was it A, she was being held captive by an Eastern European war criminal, B, she discovered her real parents were the Romanovs, making her heir to the Russian throne, or C, she instantly aged the 90 years that had passed since the first strip and crumbled into dust?
19: Like Thanos?
15: Very much like Thanos, yes.
17: Okay. What was A again?
15: A again was that she was being held captive by an Eastern European war criminal.
17: Then I'm going to go with she got kidnapped, and that's how they came with the movie Taken.
15: That's exactly right.
17: Wow.
15: In fact, I believe in the final frame of the final strip, Daddy Warbox is saying into a phone, I have certain skills. Bill, how did Tiffany Haddish do in our quiz?
16: Are you kidding? She rewrote the quiz.
15: She's a winner in everything.
16: Yo.
15: You have brought the energy in this little
19: right. Peter, I told you.
15: You told me. Crazy. You did not exaggerate.
16: She's still going.
18: Brian was your advance man, Tiffany.
15: Yes, true. Tiffany Haddish is an Emmy and Grammy winner. You can see her in her new show, Tiffany Haddish Goes Off. It is streaming on Peacock now. If it is a quarter as fun as talking to her in real life, it will be amazing. Tiffany Haddish, thank you so much.
17: Thank you
15: for being with us. You're the best. So we get it. You don't like to hear the programs you love interrupted, but out of all the ways people raise money right now, fundraising campaigns are actually the least annoying. Imagine if we tried to make money the way everybody else does now. Your next story of a surprising thing removed from a person's stomach comes from Tig Notaro.
20: John Franklin of Lafayette, California, started complaining about a tummy ache to his wife 3 weeks ago, but never did anything about it. 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
15: You see? 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
0: 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We want to say special thank you to Wilder, who's 10 years old, who gave with the help of his grandmother in Bristol, Virginia. 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
22: I'm Terry Gross, and this is Whole Foods. Paper or plastic?
23: Plastic is fine.
22: Oh, I see you have a Swanson's Hungry Man dinner. I wonder, do you think of yourself as a hungry man?
23: Yeah, I guess so.
22: Whole grain bread. I'm sure you know the USDA recently revised its food pyramid guidelines. Has that led you to make changes in your diet or your shopping habits?
23: Actually, I'm double parked.
22: Really? That's so interesting. One last question. Cash or credit?
23: Credit. Here.
22: Well, it's not what I would have expected. Well, that's great. Richard Schultz, thanks so much for talking with us today.
23: Sure thing. It was my pleasure. Can I have my credit card back, please?
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14: 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I'm Bill Curtis, and here is your host at the Studebaker Theater in downtown Chicago, Peter Sagal.
15: Thank you, Bill, and thanks, everybody. 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
15: So what do you think? 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
16: Give the people what they want, Peter.
15: All right, all right. Well, we're not just asking for your donation. We're also reminding you what your support for this station pays for, the good stuff we broadcast on this show. For example, last November, we talked to actor, model, and influencer Julia Fox about her remarkable career, specifically the unconventional way she got into acting.
1: So, you know, I will say that my whole life, everyone always told me, you should be an actress. You're so dramatic. You're a thespian. You're, you know, all of these things. And I just never really had the self-esteem to imagine something like that for myself. And so I always say acting chose me, because I really would have never in a million years had the balls to pursue it. You know, and so, yeah, when the opportunity, oh, and then back to the dominatrix.
15: Oh yeah, that, yeah.
1: Yeah, of course, about that. I went on Craigslist, and now I don't think they have it anymore, but there was a section called, I think, adult gigs.
15: Yeah.
1: And it was all just like prostitution ads, and I wasn't there yet. I was like, no, I can't do that. Like, that's too much. But I found an ad, and it said like, no nudity, no this. And you can make up to $1,000 a day. So obviously my curiosity was piqued. And I went in for an interview, and the rest is history. And I mean, you know, working there, it really was a crash course in acting, because I had to, you know, play so many characters throughout the day, whether it was a nun, like a mean nun, or like a scary mommy, or like a bratty big sister, the popular girl at school. That was the big one. Like, popular girls have to wreak hell for these men.
15: Wait a minute. I want to say two things. First of all, we've been doing the show for a long time. This is the most interesting conversation we've ever had. Bar none.
1: Thank you.
15: And secondly, being a man, I know men, and I am sure that at least one of them out there knows that they can never tell how they met you.
1: Yeah.
15: But they so want to. Oh, just, you see that woman on the cover of that magazine? Well, I knew her back in the day, you know?
1: Yeah.
15: Anyway,
1: yeah.
15: I want to ask you, speaking of being in the covers of magazines, you've worked as a model and you were yourself a fashion designer. You are known for your extraordinary outfits. Are you allowed in your own mind to just go out wearing sweatpants and an old shirt?
1: Oh, absolutely. Like when I'm not like this,
15: yeah.
1: You wouldn't even recognize me.
15: Really?
1: Like I look like, who's the guy that holds the ring from the movie? And
15: oh, I'm Gollum. You're referencing Gollum.
1: Yes, I'm Gollum.
15: You say so that when you are not glammed up, as we often see you, and
1: I'm
15: you're just
1: scary.
15: Yourself.
1: I'm scary. No, like I used to like be such a baddie. Like I would walk down the street. I've caused 3 car accidents and a bike accident. Like guys used to just go nuts for me. Now they run. They're like, oh,
15: really?
1: What is that? Like run in the opposite direction. Yeah. Like I swear to God.
15: And do you enjoy that?
1: Kind of. I do. I really own it. Like, I used to just get hit on so much that, like, I had a really big butt. I still kind of do, but not in the same way. So I used to, like, they weren't even looking at me. Like, they were just looking at my butt and, like, causing, like, literal accidents. I'm not kidding. One in L.A., 2 in New York, and the bike accident
15: so wait a minute.
1: In France.
15: Again,
2: the
15: yeah.
2: bike accident.
15: First of all, hold on.
1: I swear.
15: Remember when I said this was the most interesting conversation we'd ever had?
2: I have one follow-up question.
15: Please.
2: Just, I feel like I would be remiss not to ask. You said your butt caused a bicycle accident in France. Did
1: yeah.
2: your butt ruin the Tour de France? I just felt like I'd leaving it on the table.
1: No.
2: Okay. Just had to ask.
15: Just turning over and seeing the baguette in the basket sadly laying on the ground. Well, Julia Fox, I think as I've made clear, I could talk to you all day. But we have invited you here today to play a game. And we are calling it this time...
4: Recut Gems.
15: So you starred in the movie Uncut Gems, as we mentioned. So we thought we'd ask you about Recut Gems. That is, movies that were recut from their original version. Answer 2 out of 3 questions about these special editions of movies, and you'll win a prize for one of our listeners, the voice of anyone they might choose for their voicemail. Rhymefest, who is Julia Fox playing for?
4: Heather Davis of Orlando, Florida.
15: All right. You ready to do this?
1: I just want to preface this by saying I'm so bad at, like, multiple choice. I was the kid that needed the extra time.
15: All right.
1: We are
15: happy to provide whatever help you need as we do this. Here we go. When Hayao Miyazaki's animated film Princess Mononoke was set to be distributed to American theaters, producers wanted to edit it to make it more marketable for Americans. How did the legendary director respond? Was it A, he sent the producers a sword along with the message, no cuts? B, he submitted his own edit, which cut everything between the title and the words the end, and he said, your choice. Or C, he told them that in Japanese culture, changing an artwork after it was seen by the public is the height of dishonor, and they bought it.
1: He sent the sword.
15: Yes, he did. That's so correct. You got that immediately, and I'm guessing, tell me if I'm wrong, that that's because that's what you would do.
1: Absolutely.
15: I figured, yeah. Movies, second question, you did very well. Second question, movies are often cut in order to secure a more family-friendly rating, right? That was definitely true of a film that would have been rated R if the original cut had been released. Was it A, Cars 3, B, My Little Pony the Movie, or C, Scooby-Doo?
1: I'm going to say Scooby-Doo.
15: And you're right again, Julia.
2: Wow. She's on fire.
15: I mean, I don't see why you sold yourself short. Yes, the studio cut the edgier jokes, and they also used, we are told, CGI to cover up the heroine's cleavage.
1: Ooh, okay.
15: All right. Last question. Just see if you can be perfect in this, as you are in most things. Some of the most interesting recuts of movies are done not by directors, but by their devoted fans. Which of these is a real fan edit of a film that you can enjoy if you can find it? A version of the entire 17-hour-long Harry Potter movie saga cut down to an hour and a half. B, a version of Batman Begins intercut with the movie American Psycho to make Bruce Wayne seem insane. Or C, a version of the original Star Wars trilogy in which every change later made by George Lucas has been painstakingly changed back.
1: I'm just going to go with Star Wars.
15: Go with Star Wars. Well, you're right, because those are all real.
1: Wow. Oh, they are real.
15: Yes,
1: okay,
15: they are all real.
1: Because they all seem plausible and brilliant ideas that, like, fans would do.
15: Yes, exactly.
1: Know?
5: Is the short Harry Potter one, they just listen to Hermione?
15: Yes, exactly. Rhymefest, how did Julia Fox do in our quiz?
4: Julia dominatrix the game. All three right.
15: She disciplined
1: it.
15: He was, I can tell you. Julia Fox is an actor, model, fashion designer, and the author of the remarkable memoir Down the Drain, which I highly recommend. You can see her starring in the movie Him, which is streaming now. Julia Fox, what a joy to talk to you in person.
1: Thank you so much. This was
15: so fun.
1: Let's do it again soon.
15: I'd love to. We'll see you around the clubs. Take care.
1: All right. Bye.
15: Bye. So like I said, asking you for donations a few times a year does cramp your style, yes, but it's not the most annoying way we could be raising money for the station. For example, what if we had to come up with clever advertising slogans? Now, it just so happens that we have with us the voice of one of the greatest advertising campaigns of all time, and a slogan he actually wrote himself.
6: I'm Tom Baudet, and we'll leave the light on for you.
15: Right? So we naturally asked Tom, this giant of marketing, if he could apply his genius to our show.
6: I'm just going to get warmed up a little bit. So, public radio, we'll leave the radio on for you.
7: That's a bad one.
6: Yeah, I know. Yeah, it might be a little derivative. Public radio, the perfect thing for a road trip when you've run out of things to talk about. Public radio, it's like a warm bath, but with voices. Is that creepy? That's kind of creepy.
7: I think it's kind of sexy.
6: 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And if you can't sound smart, listen smart. Somebody writing these down?
15: Yeah.
6: All right. Public radio, not as bad as you thought.
15: Okay, all right. I'm going to admit it. 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
14: 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I'm Bill Curtis, and here is your host at the Studebaker Theater in downtown Chicago, Peter Sagal.
2: Thank you, Bill. Thank you, everybody.

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2: Hi, you're on Wait, Wait, Don't Tell Me.
3: Hi, this is Freya Hurwitz from Newton, Massachusetts.
2: Hey, Freya, how are you?
3: I'm good. How are you, Peter?
2: I'm well. I know Newton pretty well. What do you do there?
3: I am the director of procurement for TripAdvisor, and I have a little side gig where I make some woodworking products.
2: You do? You're a woodworker. What sort of things do you make?
3: I make bowls and cheese knives and charcuterie boards.
2: So basically, it's all appetizer-oriented.
3: Pretty much, yeah.
2: That's really great. Yes. Well, Freya, welcome to the show. You're going to play the game in which you must try to tell truth from fiction. Bill, what's Freya's topic?
1: Fairy tales can come true.
2: Who wouldn't want to live in a fairy tale, visit an enchanted kingdom, and trade your firstborn child for some homemade goblin gold? Well, this week we heard a story so magical it seemed to be right out of the pages of a storybook, but it's true. Our panelists are each going to tell you one. Only one of them, of course, is real. Are you ready to play?
3: Ready.
2: First, let's hear from Joyelle Nicole Johnson.
4: Every day, Rodney Holbrook, a 75-year-old retiree in Wales, messes about in his work shed and leaves everything in disarray. Then, in the morning, he wakes up to find everything has been put back in its place. Was it a judgmental ghost? A neighbor with a penchant for tidiness? He knew it wasn't his wife. After setting up a night vision camera to catch the Good Samaritan in action, he found out, to his surprise, it was a meddling mouse. That's right, a tiny field mouse with possible OCD was organizing the workbench of the 75-year-old retiree in his nightly stead. I'm just awed by it, really, Mr. Holbrook said. Every day I take it out, and it's all back in again. An expert described this as intrinsically mousy behavior. When reached for a comment, the mouse added, "He's such a slob." Squeak!
2: Every night, a mouse comes out and neatens up a man's workshop. And by the way, we can call the mouse Mickey because that's in public domain now. Your next story of something very fairy comes from Peter Gross.
5: Hilda Lofner of Bopard, Germany, has always been proud of her long, luscious hair, which clocks in at 10.5 meters. Now, for the metrically challenged, that's 34 feet 5 inches. This week, the local paper, the Bopard Times-Picayune, was doing a story about Hilda's new world record, and she was in her attic rooting around for an old picture of herself with short hair, since Hilda hasn't had so much as a trim in almost 50 years. Now, for the metrically challenged, that's still 50 years. suddenly, tragedy struck. Hilda accidentally locked herself in the attic. "Someone save me," she cried out the window Germanically, like a classic damsel in distress. Her neighbor, Laszlo Scherzer, heard her pleas and called to her, "I'd love to help, but I have bad knees and can't climb stairs. However, I do have very strong arms." So Hilda lowered her hair out her window for Laszlo to climb. It took him half an hour to scale all 34 feet 5 inches of her hair, but he did it, saving the fair maiden. When asked to comment, Hilda said, "Ow! That really hurt! Screw this, I'm getting a haircut."
2: A woman with exceptionally long hair is rescued by someone who climbed up it. And your last story of a nonfiction fable comes from Maeve Higgins.
6: The scientific phenomenon of animals speaking human languages for 30 minutes each Christmas Eve is having a lingering effect into the new year. The Wall Street Journal reports that a 78-year-old box turtle named Diana confronted her owner about failing to take financial advice year on year. Diana said bitterly, quote, "If your moron of a grandmother listened to me about Microsoft stock back in 76, maybe this damn celery would be organic." Meanwhile, the Greenidge family in Massachusetts were shocked by their guinea pig Jordan's take on the Supreme Court. Jordan spoke at length about how the court should be expanded to 20 judges, insisting 19 of them should be guinea pigs. And finally, Glenda Garvey was surprised when her 9-year-old Jack Russell, Melissa, revealed something very profound. Speaking to CNN, Miss Garvey said, "Every year on Christmas Eve, Melissa says she loves me and I say I love her. But this year, she said she didn't just love me, she's in love with me." When asked to comment, Melissa just drank really fast from her water bowl for a long time, then pretended to be asleep. Lesbian dog.
2: Okay. One of these fairy tale-like events really happened. Was it from Joyelle Nicole Johnson? A man discovers that the person or thing cleaning up his workshop every night is in fact an adorable little mouse. Or from Peter

0: Gross, a woman with extremely long hair is rescued by someone who climbs up it, Rapunzel-like. Or from Maeve Higgins, the animals spoke on Christmas Eve like they do every year. But this time we have questions.
1: It's from CNN.
0: It is. And it's amazing. Of course it's from CNN. They have a talking wolf. Hello.
2: Too soon.
0: So, Freya. Freya. So, Freya, which of these stories was the real one in this week's news?
3: Well, I'd love to make some comment about guinea pigs on the Supreme Court, but I'm going to have to go with Joelle's workshop mouse.
0: The mouse that neatened up the workshop every night. That's Joelle's story. Well, to bring you the correct answer, we spoke with someone familiar with the real story.
4: The house mouse is the second most successful mammal on planet Earth. Wouldn't it be fabulous if we could put the mice to work?
0: That was Bobby Corrigan, an urban rodentologist who studies rats and mice, commenting on how this behavior isn't that surprising. Congratulations, you have not only won a point for Jael just for telling the truth so charmingly, but you have won our prize. Congratulations.
3: Yes. Thank you very much.
0: Take care.
3: You too.
0: Bye-bye.
3: Bye.
0: One of the great things about public radio is that we don't have to ask you for money before we even do anything like people do on Kickstarter. Question for you, Josh. A new study proves that the single thing that makes people attractive to romantic partners is the size of their what?
5: Great question, Peter. And I have a hilarious answer. If people would like to hear it, you can offer your support at different levels. Can you help me out, Bill?
6: For a basic donation of $10, you'll get to hear Josh's joke.
5: Mm-hmm.
6: For $50, you'll receive the original joke, and you'll get the chance to suggest how it could be funnier.
5: Mm-hmm.
6: At the $100 level, you'll get the joke printed on a signed hat.
0: Well, that sounds like a must-hear joke, Josh. Now, remember, unless we meet our goal of $3,000, we will not be able to release Josh's hilarious answer to our question. And instead, you'll just have to settle for an awkward silence between me and Bill.
6: Hey, Peter.
0: Hey, Bill.
6: So, I hear the new hockey show is good, huh?
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6: From NPR and WBEZ Chicago, this is Wait, Wait, Don't Tell Me, the NPR News Quiz. I'm Bill Curtis. 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
1: Thank you, Bill. Now, we've been trying to remind you this hour of all the great things your support for the station made possible. But here's the thing. 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
6: We always record more material than we can use. So here are some delightful stuff from our panelists you haven't heard before, including a remarkable admission from Paula Poundstone from earlier this year when she was joined on stage by Joyelle, Nicole Johnson, and Roy Blunt Jr.
1: Joyelle, last month we lost an automobile engineer named Jim Moylan. He died at the age of 80. Now, Mr. Moylan was an unheralded hero because he was the man who brought us what huge advance in car design?
2: Seatbelts.
1: Nope.
2: The brakes.
1: That's right. Until Mr. Moylan came around in the 1980s, people would just drive their cars.
2: And
1: stop
2: like
1: if they needed to stop it, they would just point it at some hard object and hope that it was anchored to the ground.
2: I use my sunroof a lot.
1: No, not your sunroof. Sorry, not the sunroof. I'll give you a hint.
2: Okay.
1: So you've ever been in a rental car, say? Rented a car.
2: I own a car.
1: I know you own a car, but maybe you've traveled and you've rented a car, right?
2: I've rented a car.
1: Okay, and you pull up, and you pull up to fill up the car, the rental car, before you return it. We've all done that. How do you know?
2: Oh, the little arrow?
1: The little arrow, yes.
13: Yeah.
1: The little arrow on the dashboard that tells you which side of the car the fuel tank is on.
14: I didn't know that existed.
2: Did he have a trademark on that or a patent?
1: Well, he was working for Ford. He came up with it. Where would we be without this? Trying to pump gas into blank sheet metal? That's where, right? Ooh. You're thinking, okay, maybe I'm just supposed to punch through it like the top of a juice box.
2: The irony is I've had my car for 5 years, and I still use that arrow.
1: Yes, that's the thing. We all do. Right?
14: I never have seen that. Right. I didn't even know.
1: Is it possible, then, you're driving your car, and you're looking down, you're seeing the fuel gauge, and there's a little arrow pointing to the left or right. I don't know what car you have.
14: I can't tell left from right.
1: You can't?
14: No.
1: How do you then drive in the first place?
14: Well, I can drive.
1: How do you get to where you're going?
14: I just can't arrive where I meant to go. Well, if somebody says to me, you go left.
1: Yes.
14: Do we have time for this?
1: Does it really matter, Paul?
14: So when I was a little kid, we had family friends, the Rosslers. And Donna Rossler was my older sister's age, and Andrea Rossler was my age. And Andrea and I were not particularly close, but Donna and my sister were close, and our parents were close. And so when the families would get together, because Andrea and I were the same age, we were sort of foisted on each other to some degree. And so they were over at the house, and Andrea was very pretty and very smart and very capable, and I was not so much. And so I always felt a little, you know, less than.
1: Yes.
14: And so we decided that we were going to, they're visiting our house. We said, well, let's ride bikes. So, you know, she borrows one of my sister's bikes, and we get on the bike, and we're riding down the driveway, and she's in front of me, and she says, which way should we go? Just before we hit the street, she said, which way should we go? And I said, left. But I have no idea which left is. And she turned towards the Joneses' house. And I have to think of that story every time before I can turn left or right.
1: So you're telling me that you're driving and you're like, oh, I have to turn left here. Somebody told me I had to turn left. In order for you to know which way to turn, you have to stop the car and say, do we have time for this? And then tell a story about how when you were a kid and your family isn't the kid and you were same age and like each other, the whole thing.
14: Yeah.
1: Every time.
14: Yes.
1: And that's why you're always 4 hours late to everything.
14: That is why I have a lot of trouble with directions.
1: Okay.
14: Which way is the Joneses' house from our driveway where Andrea Rossler turned? That's how I have to dredge up childhood memories.
15: What are the initials of that? You could work out.
1: In the mnemonic.
15: W-A-R, the last four. Three.
14: What's W-A-R?
15: Where Alvin Rossler.
14: Oh, Andrea Rossler. Boy, you are not a historian. I told you that story just a minute ago, and you've changed both the name and the gender.
1: Now, Paula may not know her left from right, but let's see how she does on these never-before-aired questions back when Paula was on with Josh Gondelman and Hari Kondabolu. Paula, we all know psychedelics cause all sort of unpredictable hallucinations, right?
2: Mm-hmm.
1: Well, researchers are now looking into a very mysterious type of mushroom that causes everyone who takes it across all cultures, across the world, to see what?
14: Croutons.
1: That would be nice, because croutons go with mushrooms,
14: yes,
1: which was what you were
14: implying. Because everyone.
1: It's weird,
14: everyone.
1: Because, you know, obviously, it's very strange, because various kinds of drugs have different effects on different people.
14: Right, yeah.
1: But this particular mushroom, whoever takes it, wherever they are, they see the same thing.
14: Cats.
1: What do they see?
14: They see cats.
1: They don't see cats, no.
14: You don't see cats or croutons?
1: Not cats or croutons.
5: Huh. Unbelievable.
14: What else is there? Can you give me a hint, Peter?
1: Sure. This is the scientific name for this phenomenon is really Lilliputian hallucinations.
14: Oh, well, then they see Lilliputians.
1: Who are?
14: Little people.
1: Exactly. You see tiny little people. The mushroom is called Lenmoa asiatica, in case you want to run out and get it. And in different cultures and countries around the world, people who eat this mushroom see hundreds of tiny, like one-inch-high people running around in front of them. It's like a weird effect. It's like, well, I drink when I want to party. I smoke weed when I want to relax. So, but do you have anything where I want to see hundreds of teeny, tiny little people?
14: Yeah. No, you know, it's a little known fact. I know a lot about Hollywood and the making of films. And they used those mushrooms when they made Honey, I Shrunk the Kids.
1: That's true. Yeah.
14: Just to bring that reality into the actor's world.
1: These days it's all done by computer, and I don't think it has the same reality to it.
14: Yeah. No, not at all.
1: Yeah.
5: I think it would be fun to build like a 1-foot-tall basketball hoop, take those mushrooms, and just dunk all over those little nerds.
1: Hold things they want above their heads and make them jump.
5: That's fun.
1: Yeah. I don't know, man.
16: That's hilarious since they're not there.
5: Yeah, if somebody else walked into the room, it would look deranged.
1: Josh, diners at Wisconsin's luxurious Grand Geneva Resort were shocked when their dinner was interrupted by what?
5: They were out of cheese.
1: No.
5: Cheese deficit.
1: Cheese deficit. No. Terrible thing in Wisconsin, but no.
5: It's truly. May I have a hint?
1: Actually, this is just so unusual, it's very hard to hint to. And I suppose the other two of you might know what happened at the Grand Geneva Lodge.
14: No.
1: No. Well, I'll tell you what happened. People were enjoying the dinner in their grand dining room there at the Grand Geneva Resort, and a raccoon fell through the ceiling and bit a customer.
14: Wow.
16: I love slapstick.
1: At the Grand...
5: We're here trying to talk about the news, and that is the height of comedy. Raccoon falling through the ceiling, biting a guy.
1: I know. At the Grand Geneva Resort, described on its website as luxurious and, this is key, memorable. During dinner, a raccoon fell through the ceiling and promptly went berserk in the dining room, described by authorities as quite a large raccoon. It spent 25 minutes, quote, brawling, scratching, and hissing before biting a diner.
5: Whoa.
1: Well, of course it did. It had been there for 25 minutes already, and nobody had even brought it a breadbasket.
5: That's, if you get bit by a raccoon that's in the dining room for 25 minutes, that's a little on you.
1: It really is.
5: It's one raccoon who didn't have you all cornered.
1: Yeah. You know, I mean, and how did it, like, you know, you're sitting there for 25 minutes watching this raccoon run around, people presumably screaming, trying to catch it, running away, and you're like, you know what might work? petting it.
17: Let's go. Right, the raccoon wasn't like, everybody, get in the corner, hand over your apple cores and fish skeletons.
1: Just a note about the article we read about it. Whenever you see the sentence, the raccoon fell through the ceiling of the upscale restaurant, you can go ahead and remove the word upscale. So believe it or not, we have been doing this show for 28 years. And every year, we pause once or twice to ask for your support, and you have always come through, which is why we are still here. But here's something you may not know. Way back at the beginning, our show was launched with the help of a one-time grant from the Corporation for Public Broadcasting. And we used that money to develop the show and pilot it and finally bring it to the air, to you. But the public funding that made that show possible after 50 years of critical support is now gone. 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

0: My name is Sharon Brown, and I live in Kingsport, Tennessee. Turning on my radio to NPR is the first thing I do each morning. I trust NPR and their journalists to report factual news and not personal opinion. NPR tries to report both sides of an issue, even if it's controversial. And I've learned so much from programs like Fresh Air, 1A, All Things Considered, Morning Edition, and the BBC, and Wait, Don't Tell Me. They do these extended stories, and it's not just sound bites. And so you have a better grasp of what's going on. It makes me a better citizen. My name is Sharon Brown, and I'm a proud supporter of WETF.
1: From NPR News in Washington, I'm Nora Rahm. France has banned Israel's Minister of National Security from its territory in the latest reaction to the alleged Israeli mistreatment of pro-Palestinian activists who tried to deliver humanitarian aid to Gaza. NPR's Jane Arraf has details.
2: The minister, Itamar Ben-Gavir, posted a video of himself taunting activists on the Gaza-bound flotilla seized by Israel in international waters. The flotilla organizers later said that 40 of those on board, some of them European, had suffered broken ribs from being beaten by Israeli soldiers. It also recorded 12 reports of sexual violence, including anal rape and forced penetration with a handgun. NPR could not independently verify the reports. Israel called the sexual abuse allegations outright lies. It did not address the other assault claims. The flotilla was trying to deliver humanitarian aid and highlight the plight of Gazans who are still being killed in Israeli strikes. Jane Arraf, NPR News, Beirut.
1: Secretary of State Marco Rubio arrived in New Delhi, India today, where he met with Prime Minister Narendra Modi. His mission is to shore up relations between the two countries, strained by U.S. tariffs on India.
3: We've expanded commercial ties now with more than $20 billion in investments. $20 billion in investments from Indian companies in the United States. We've deepened a security partnership through military exercises in the Indo-Pacific. And of course, as part of that, we recognize that an orderly and a secure consular system is vital to solidifying this important relationship.
1: The relationship has also been affected by the U.S. growing closer to India's rival Pakistan, which has been attempting to negotiate an end to the war. Rubio said the president's preference is to solve such problems with a diplomatic solution, but he said this problem will be solved one way or another. The travel site Kayak says domestic airfares are nearly 30% higher than they were a year ago. Gas prices are up some 40%. NPR's Stephen Bisaha reports millions of Americans are still expected to travel for the Memorial Day weekend.
4: Despite the prices, AAA expects 45 million Americans to travel this weekend, mostly by car. Those who are flying to L.A. paid some of the biggest price increases compared to last year, about $140 more for a flight. International trips are even more expensive. They're up about $200 on average. Drivers who want to save money can follow a few tips. Slow down, that's more fuel efficient. And make sure your tires are inflated, that also helps. And if you really want to save this travel season, consider moving your next road trip south. Louisiana, Georgia, and Mississippi have some of the cheapest gas prices in the country, only beaten by Indiana. Stephen Misaha, NPR News.
1: This is NPR News. Some 40,000 people in Orange County, California, are under evacuation orders because of a hazardous leak. A storage tank had overheated Thursday and began emitting vapors into the air. Officials say the tank could fail and crack, resulting in an explosion or releasing the chemical into the ground. No injuries have been reported. People in Hawaii were rattled across the islands after a 6.0 earthquake struck last night. Hawaii Public Radio's Pixie Clay reports.
5: The U.S. Geological Survey said it happened around 9:46 Friday night in the South Kona area of Hawaii Island. The epicenter was in an area along the western flank of Mauna Loa. A magnitude 3.2 aftershock occurred 6 minutes later. Residents in the area described feeling violent side-to-side shaking. Hundreds of miles away on the island of Kauai, people also reported shaking. The Pacific Tsunami Warning Center said no tsunami was generated by the earthquake. There have been no reports of major damage. For NPR News, I'm Pixie Clay in Honolulu.
1: Today is World Turtle Day. People are urged to learn about, protect, and advocate for turtles and tortoises. Organizers say the creatures have been around for 220 million years, but the next 50 may be uncertain. Scientists estimate 61% of turtle species are threatened or are already extinct due to smuggling, habitat destruction, and climate change. Susan Tellum, the co-founder of American Tortoise Rescue, says turtles had survived the dinosaurs. It'd be a tragedy if they couldn't survive us. I'm Nora Rahm, NPR News in Washington.
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2: When Hurricane Helene decimated East Tennessee, Western North Carolina, and surrounding areas in the fall of 2024, this station, WETS, was the only source of information for a lot of people. Listeners have told us how WETS was their lifeline, providing critical information on road closures, power outages, and the availability of food and water as the region recovered from the storm. The hurricane struck at the very heart of our listening area. The stories we heard were painful, but they were also uplifting. 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
7: Hello, hello. I'm Brittany Luce, and you're listening to It's Been a Minute from NPR, a show about what's going on in culture and why it doesn't happen by accident. Friends, so many of us have them, but we don't always feel close to them. Every few weeks, I see articles, videos, and social media posts about how Americans are trying to stay connected to the people they care about most. So today, I want to share two methods that really captured my eye: location sharing and dinner parties. We'll get to dinner parties later. But to start, I have a confession. I did not know y'all were tracking your friends, partners, and old group chats on the Find My Friends app. News to me. But from what I heard talking to people in Bryant Park in New York City, I'd say location sharing is quickly becoming a new social norm. And who are the people that you're sharing with?
8: Family, friends, roommates.
9: Grandparents.
7: And was this something like your parents made you do?
10: Yes.
7: But when I was skeptical of location sharing, I don't share my location with anyone. I don't have anyone.
10: Oh.
7: What? I'm too old to get kidnapped.
11: I'm not going to say that.
12: Yeah. But I don't hope you get kidnapped.
7: Yeah, I'm not. Don't worry about it. Yeah, I'll share my location with all of you. But there's a bunch of new social rules, some tricky etiquette, and a whole trove of privacy questions that come with this technology.
13: I often hear the joke about location sharing where people say, you know, it feels like I'm checking in on my Sims every day.
7: Are we just trading privacy for convenience? And who really needs to know where you are?
14: That man does not need your location.
7: To break it all down, I'm here with Gina Sherilis, New York Times styles reporter and writer of their Third Wheel dating column.
15: Thanks for having me.
7: And Tatum Hunter, internet culture reporter.
14: Yeah, same.
7: All right, let's get right into it. According to a survey by market research polling firm Civic Science, 41% of Americans share their location with someone they know, with 65% of Gen Zers saying yes. And this might be because they grew up with, you know, casual surveillance being normalized with things like Life 360, which is a location tracking app for families. I can see the desire to sort of like know where your kids are and feel that peace of mind. And now their children, who are growing up and becoming adults, they're also now used to kind of continuing to track not just like, you know, maybe other family members, but their peers and friends as well.
13: What I find really fascinating about Gen Z is that my parents kept a short leash when it came to me and my siblings. And I was that teenager who would push back on a lot of those like strict rules. And when I look at Gen Z, I'm like, they're not pushing back on this location sharing. And like, why is that? Hmm. I feel like if I turned 15 or 16, I would have been like, you guys have to stop, please. I can't be tracked anymore. And I think a big reason for that is I think for their generation specifically, it's very unique, right? They experience record high numbers of mass shootings and school shootings compared to previous generations. I mean, there's like so many things like you can argue as to why this is important and why it's making parents feel better. It's quelling their anxieties and why the kids themselves may be on board with that.
10: Yeah, I think it's definitely a cultural thing. The promise of safety, I'm sure, was so appealing to families, but it's really hard to predict the ripple effects of this stuff. Mm. That lack of trust, you don't need trust anymore if you have this child's location. It circumvents some of the relationship and intimacy and trust that you would have had to build with that child or teenager before. We no longer have to have conversations about where you're at, what you're doing, and whether you're telling me the truth and why, because the technology has short-circuited the whole conversation. And that might be a good thing for some families, but in others, it might be a corrosive thing.
7: I'm wondering where we see benefits for some users as far as like, you know, friend tracking. Like there's also something I've heard of, a sense of digital intimacy. What do y'all think about that?
13: I think that's a big reason for it. I mean, to feel like you have a sense of closeness and also to feel like you've now established digitally that this friendship is real and that it is close and that it is deep. And I think what it reminds me of as a millennial is the MySpace top 8.
7: Oh, yes. I remember on MySpace, you could kind of like rank your friends publicly.
13: Yeah. Digital intimacy is a real thing. I think it's a way of like becoming friendship official, if that makes sense.
10: Mm-hmm. I also like the term digital intimacy because it reminds you that just like other forms of intimacy, it comes with some risk. Just like physical intimacy, for example, it can be really awkward to say no. And so I think that it's important to acknowledge that it's like you're never going to convince people that this isn't super convenient and in a lot of cases really fun, especially if you live on a campus or in a city. Like you said, it's so easy to keep tabs on the people you love and meet up with them and know that they're safe. But I think my question for people is always, at what point would it become inappropriate for you? At what point would it become too much? Because otherwise, as with all matters of digital privacy, we're like these frogs in the boiling water, where there never comes an obvious moment where this overreach, whether it's the government's digital surveillance or our corporations or our friends and family and loved ones, where it becomes too much and inappropriate and we do decide to draw that boundary. How much of my digital life is my partner or my parents or my best friends entitled to? And at what point would I start declining?
7: You're listening to It's Been a Minute from NPR. I'm Brittany Luce, here with Tatum Hunter, internet culture reporter, and Gina Sherilis, New York Times styles reporter and writer of their Third Wheel dating column. We're getting into one of the many new normals of digital social etiquette, location sharing. I know that sometimes if someone stops sharing their location with you, our intern, Mika Ellison, she described this as like a social faux pas.
13: I think because of the importance we've placed on it, that means it is something you should talk about with the person who you deeply care about. I think that if it's someone who you randomly, you know, went out with one night and you guys share locations because they were going home with a stranger and they wanted to feel safe and you never talked to them again, then okay, it's probably fine to just remove the location sharing. I don't think that has to be a deep conversation, but I would just shoot him a text like, hey, FYI, I'm removing locations because I'm now becoming more concerned about my own personal privacy. And I just want you to know it's not personal.
7: Okay, so to that end, what is privacy? How do we think about that now?
10: I think that a good definition is privacy is the freedom to choose. Hmm. Privacy is the freedom to choose what you want to share. So many of our conversations about digital privacy, I think, would benefit from being consent-based. I see companies, for example, all the time saying, we protect our users' privacy by doing X, Y, and Z. But the users had no say in any of this. They didn't get to opt out. They didn't even really get to opt in except by using the product or the service. So I think if we were able to move toward an understanding of privacy where everyone really guards closely that ability to say yes or no to each piece of information about themselves that they share, we'd be closer to something healthy. Privacy is the ability to go off the map when you choose.
7: Gina, Tatum, thank you both so much.
10: Thank you.
11: Thank you. This was so much fun.
7: That was Gina Sherilis, New York Times styles reporter and writer of their Third Wheel Dating column, and Tatum Hunter, internet culture reporter. And thanks to all the people who talked to us on the streets of New York. Coming up, we may want to track our friends, but what about hosting them? Apparently, Americans are having people over less and less, and I think we got to bring that back. Before we get to dinner parties and kickbacks, I want to talk to you. Yes, you, our listeners. One thing I love about this job is how much I learn from my team, my colleagues, and the amazing feedback we hear from you, our listeners, every single day. If you want to be the person on the cutting edge of what's driving culture, our show is the place to be. Got a group chat that's in love with Bad Bunny? Maybe you're BFFs into book talk. Or maybe you just want to beat the winter blues. We got you. 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
17: 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Thanks to Gene Hostetter of Johnson City and to Laurel and Anthony Flaccavento of Abingdon, Virginia, some of the people who are helping to make sure public radio is going to be here in the future. 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
7: You're listening to It's Been a Minute from NPR. I'm Brittany Luce, and I'm exploring ways Americans are trying to stay connected to their friends and loved ones. The first way, location sharing. The second is a bit more my speed, dinner parties. To you, what is the point of a dinner party today? Garrett, we'll start with you on this question.
21: It's about gossip, which is like something that I really believe in as like a delicious and important social norm. I think it's like less about like impressing the boss, and it's more about like, what's going on with Jessica? You know what I mean? Like, what's happening with, like, we need to figure some things out.
7: Honestly, gossip is like, I always say that I have many reasons to want to live in this world, but one of the top reasons I want to live a long life is to live long enough to have all of my gossip questions answered.
21: I love gossip. I believe in it in a positive way. I, you know, it's not malicious. Sometimes you have to talk. And I think that's where, like, for me, it happens.
7: But what about you? What about you, Carly? What do you think? Like, what do you think the point of a dinner party is today?
22: You know, I've always loved hosting, and I think there's something appealing about creating a party in your own space. Hmm. It's really about the socializing. I love a dinner party.
7: Today, we're talking about dinner parties. 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It's mid-century America. It's promotion season. You are prepared. 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
21: I think the hallmark was like, we've impressed the boss, we got the promotion we got, or we have kind of like shown off a little bit. I got the new washer dryer that I wanted my husband to get me, and I got to show Betty Sue down the street that, like, I, you know what I mean? It was like a status symbol.
7: That's professional chef and writer Garrett Schlichty.
21: I think now it's like, everybody had a good time. Everybody had some good food. They got a little drunk. We got to talk and like sit down, you know, like, I also love going out, but like, you just get to relax in a home. You have this kind of sense of fullness in, like, friendship, in life with other people. And you heard a little bit of gossip. I'm going to keep saying that. I think, like, that's just the, like...
7: I will say the last dinner party I went to, I heard incredible, unspeakable gossip. Now, I love a formal dining experience just as much as the next person, but there are a couple of reasons why that specific type of middle-class marker just isn't as attainable today. For starters, the dining room is becoming a thing of the past. According to Axios, nearly 80% of designers working on new home communities said dining rooms became less important over the past year.
22: You know, the average home coming into 1960 was about 1,500 square feet, and now it's over 2,400 square feet.
7: That's Carly Olson, freelance architecture design and business journalist.
22: So it's not that our homes are getting smaller and we don't have dining spaces anymore. It's more that the floor plans are changing, you know, an open floor plan where the living room is bleeding into the dining room, bleeding into the kitchen, that is more of the norm.
7: Now, if you're like me, you like to host, but whether it's anxiety about your living space or the quality of your food, there's some kind of block keeping you from tapping into your inner Martha Stewart. So today, Carly and Garrett are going to help me outline the culture of a modern dinner party and how you can make it work in whatever living space you have.
22: I think people feel like their homes are for them and for their families and less about the guests that come maybe a few times a year. Mm. I think people are orienting their spaces more around their day-to-day needs than those occasions. And it wasn't like people used to have a dinner party every day 50 years ago.
7: Yeah.
22: But they clearly thought it was important enough to maintain a separate space that would accommodate those moments when they arrived. And now I think we're more focused on the day-to-day living experience. Like, you see bathrooms are becoming so luxe because people want to, like, wind down at the end of a long day.
7: Sounds like that also might be reflecting a little bit of the isolation and loneliness that we're seeing statistically among Americans, specifically feeling lonelier. And sometimes it can feel like, oh, well, the solution is that I should get more sleep and so that I should have a nicer bathtub so I can take a bath, when actually, like, I don't know, maybe the solution is maybe a couple nights a week you have a friend over to have a cup of coffee or to watch Housewives or something like that.
22: This summer, I felt like I had a month where I was kind of in a funk and I had two friends over and cooked dinner for them. And I swear that changed my entire week. And I just made a simple summer pasta with fresh vegetables, roasted it, and threw some pasta on there. And it changed the trajectory of my entire week, just having a couple friends in my space.
7: When I first moved in here, the walls were like a high gloss white. It was giving Girl Interrupted. It was very institutional. And I felt judged. And I think that whether it was on Zoom or FaceTime or whatever, seeing into each other's homes felt like perhaps maybe an extension of the way that social media has made us view our homes and living spaces kind of in a different way.
22: That is very real, that we are changing the way our spaces look now that people are looking into them more. And I think that hosting anxiety can feel similar. Like, we are seeing beautiful things all the time so easily through our phones, through social media. And I think it's natural that people feel the pressure. Like, this is what a dinner party looks like. My house doesn't look like that. Do I really want to let people into my home?
7: I see you nodding, Garrett.
21: My biggest gripe with, like, all of kind of modern entertaining and, like, what every cookbook these days is called is, like, it's simple and easy. Like, casual fun. You could do it with your eyes closed. And it's, like, it is actually very hard.
7: I have a nervous breakdown every time I host people.
21: Because we are consuming everything in, like, little 30-second clips or, like, whatever. It's like, I just threw this together. We're just seeing this short bit of content, and then it's suddenly this gorgeous dinner party. And then when it takes you $250 and all day, and then the cleanup the next day, it's like, who has time for? I can't be, you know what I mean? It's, like, not the way the world actually works.
7: Yeah.
21: If you have paper plates, that's fine. You know what I mean? Like, the food is going to be the food. And once again, the gossip is going to be the gossip, yeah, whether you're eating off antique china plates or, you know, chinette cardboard. You know what I mean? Like, it's just,
7: yeah,
21: I think it's worth it. Building friendships is not easy. It takes time. Dinner parties are the same way.
7: Maybe you can't cook or you don't have the time to, deep clean. Maybe you don't have any desire to cook for anybody. So I wonder, what is the argument, though, for an at-home dinner party?
21: It is just a way to, like, show care and receive care in a way that I think, like, we all do need, like, more and more. There is something, like, psychological about being, like, somebody else was taking care of me tonight. Like, someone else was, like, doing a little something for me.
7: Oh, I love that.
21: And nobody post anything about it. You know what I mean? I think that de-escalates everything.
7: Oh,
21: you know,
7: my,
21: like,
7: God,
21: we don't need to. If there was, like, a way to, like, put, like, a sticker over everybody's phone and be like, just eat the food with your mouth and tell me a story, I think that really would save us all.
7: Gosh, oh my gosh, Garrett, Carly, I really enjoyed this conversation. Thank you both so much.
22: Thank you.
21: Thank you so much.
7: That was architecture and design journalist Carly Olson and professional chef and writer Garrett Schlichty. His book, Dinner Party Stories, is coming out in 2027. You may have to wait a year for Garrett's book on dinner parties, but if you want to find other ways to invest in your community, you can do that right now. 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
17: 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Thanks to Sue Hall of Doolin, North Carolina, Bill Hampton from Elizabethton, Kevin Sharkey of Johnson City, Michael Phillips from Greenville, Tennessee, Nancy Bell of Rogersville, and Scott Cooper of Johnson City. Some of the people who are supporting this public radio service and trying to make sure it's going to be here in the future. We're still here, even though the federal funding has disappeared. WETS is still here. 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And maybe it will turn out to be a good thing. 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
7: I'm Brittany Luce, and you've been listening to It's Been a Minute from NPR. Next up is Wildcard, the show where cards control the conversation. Here's host Rachel Martin.
1: Thank you, Brittany. My guest this week is musician Brandi Carlile.
4: One part of me wants to don a sequin suit and belt out a power ballad on stage at Carnegie Hall. And the other one wants to be in rain gear, filthy dirty, on a fishing boat catching halibut.
1: You know that band or musician that keeps you company on a long drive, or while making breakfast on a Sunday morning, or on your worst day when you can't see the light in all the darkness? For me, that is Brandi Carlile. And it's mainly because she makes music and poetry out of ideas that are already swimming around in my head. That's why her songs feel so personal to so many people. And she's won 11 Grammys as a result. She's also pretty good at singing and wears really awesome suits. Her latest album is called Returning to Myself, and I am so happy to welcome Brandi Carlile to Wildcard.
4: Thank you. I'm so happy to be here with you.
1: Yay! So, first three cards. Memories round. You pick one, two, or three.
4: Two.
1: What do you think your birth order says about you?
4: What do I think my birth order says about me?
1: Yeah, where are you in your birth order?
4: I'm a big believer in the birth order kind of concept. It's just I've seen it too many times that your birth order affects who you are.
1: Yeah.
4: I'm the eldest daughter. So I was just had an inflated sense of self-importance like from the get-go. And I think it says a lot about who I believe I am in the world. You know, I have a penchant for matriarchy. And I strive for, like, to be in a leadership role whenever I can. And I get into trouble with those concepts.
1: What did that look like when you were little, finding your leadership way?
4: I don't know. I just used to, like, lay in bed just dreaming I was saving the world or saving my family from a birth.

0: feelings, I totally become the exact same person I was. There are three of us too. And all of a sudden I don't know what I turn into. Which one are you? I'm the eldest.
1: Okay, you're the eldest. So you get it.
0: And I have a brother and a sister, a younger brother and a sister.
1: Yeah.
0: And yeah, same. All of a sudden I'm the person who's, they're like, they gang up on me and I like tell them what to do. And I'm like, how did I fall back here?
1: But, right. And then you're right back in that space again, just taking responsibility. You want to hear something crazy
0: though? Yeah, I do.
1: So I am the eldest and that is like intrinsically woven into who I think I am. But I found out that my dad had a daughter before me.
0: Oh, see, this is fascinating, I think.
1: I found this out when I was like 13.
0: Uh-huh.
1: And we just never talked about it again until I was like in my 30s and I found her. I went and found her.
0: So you did not have a relationship with this person?
1: No.
0: You did not know this person existed?
1: I found her for my father and my brothers and sisters. I felt like, you know, it was my job to find this woman. And I found her and I called her, and it was a long journey, but I figured it out. A lot of Facebook sleuthing.
0: Wow.
1: But I called her, and I don't know why these words came out of my mouth, but I was like, you know, I'm your sister. Why don't you come and stay with me for a while? I invited this stranger to my house for like a week.
0: She said yes.
1: She said yes. She drove from Oregon to my house with her husband and three kids, and the minute I saw her, I knew her.
0: Whoa.
1: But I still felt like the oldest, even though she's older than me. I don't know why.
0: Did she know about you?
1: No, not for a really long time. She knew that, you know, some other guy was her dad, but she didn't know about me or who I was or what I did or my brothers and sisters or anything until I reached out and found her.
0: Well, now I'm really getting into it with you, but just for clarity's sake, did your mom?
1: My mom knew. Do you want to know how my mom knew?
0: How?
1: Okay, this is actually cinematic. So this was like, my dad was young. I want to say he must have been 17, 18 when he got this woman pregnant. And her parents freak out, right? Because my dad's like the town problem child. They freak out. They make him sign a thing. Don't ever reach out to us. You do not exist. They left the state to get, you know, and it was like, okay, fair enough. And my dad wore like all leather and drove a motorcycle and everything.
0: Boy.
1: So they leave. They, you know, she goes off and has this baby. He meets my mom almost immediately and gets my mom pregnant with me. And she's just getting ready to have me. And she's on the phone with her little friend, right?
0: Uh-huh.
1: She's literally like a teenager. She's on the phone with her little friend. And she's scribbling on a pad of paper with the side of a pencil. And as she's doing her little doodles and making her drawing, this writing starts to appear because my dad had written a letter on the pad too hard. And it created these indents. So these words start to appear, and my mom lightly colors in this whole piece of paper and sees this entire letter that my dad had written the mother of his other child. That's how she found out.
0: What?
1: Yeah.
0: That's crazy.
1: I know. And then they told me when I was 13.
0: Oh my God. There's so many follow-up questions I have, but we have so many more
1: cards
0: to go through.
1: No.
0: It was just too intriguing
1: not
0: to go down that road.
1: Wow.
0: Also, okay. So your parents are very young.
1: They are very young. My parents are like 63 and 64 and I'm 45. So they're, yeah.
0: And are they still together?
1: Yeah.
0: Wow.
1: Yeah.
0: That is so cool.
1: Yeah. We're all really tight, really dysfunctional. It's fabulous.
0: And your sister, your newly found sister, has she been integrated into the family?
1: Fully. And in the most inexplicable way, she's just us, and we don't know how or why, but she just is. She's funny. God, she's funny.
0: What a lovely thing.
1: Yeah.
0: But when you're all together, you're still like,
1: sorry.
0: Oldest
1: child vibes.
0: It has not shifted my identity.
1: Main character energy.
0: And I know who I am. You can come into our family as long as you know that I am the oldest.
1: Let's be clear.
0: Right. Coming up, musician Brandi Carlile takes me back to her last performance with Joni Mitchell. I'm Rachel Martin, and you're listening to my conversation with the amazing singer-songwriter and incredible storyteller, Brandi Carlile. Public radio is the place you can turn to for in-depth conversations like these with some of the most compelling people in our culture. In a world full of hot takes and infinite scrolling, this station offers you the chance to spend some real time getting to know someone on a human level. Life is coming at all of us fast, and conversations like these allow you to slow down and focus on depth instead of breadth. That's true when it comes to NPR's interview

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2: This is Ira Glass of This American Life. As you probably heard, federal funding for public radio is gone. 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Maybe you heard about the Washington Post. 300 journalists, a third of their newsroom, laid off this winter. AI is churning out content, rerouting search traffic, which threatens the economic model of any organization that invests money in reporting and storytelling, like our program, This American Life, like this radio station. Meanwhile, social video apps like TikTok and Instagram are mopping up people's attention, pulling audience and advertising revenue away from everybody else. 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And what do we have on our side? What do we have that can outweigh all of that? You. Literally you. Hearing my voice right now. The fairest way to pay for this, I think we all can understand that and agree on this, the fairest way is that those of us who like this stuff that happens on this radio station, we all chip in. 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We have you. 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
0: I'm Rachel Martin, and you're listening to Wildcard from NPR, the show where cards control the conversation. And today, musician Brandi Carlile is playing the game, and it's time for her to draw the next card.
4: Okay. We're going on round two, insights. Insights. One, two, or three?
5: Three.
4: What have you found surprising about getting older?
5: What I found surprising about getting older is that I really like it. I really like it. I like the way it feels in my heart and mind. I like the way I look. I like the way my face looks. I think I always believed I was older, and now I sort of feel like I'm coming into a zone that I prefer being in. I don't think I love being young or having that kind of chaos meteor tail behind me, you know? I feel really settled into my the aging process, like I'm where I want to be. And I got a lot of older friends. And so I can see the end of the road. I know what it looks like. And I feel like I get a little bit of a sneak peek into what the second half could be if I'm contemplative and present for it.
6: And that doesn't wig you out? That doesn't intimidate you? It just is.
5: I mean, I'm terrified of like death, and I'm not a big mortality zen person, but I do like it. I do like getting older.
6: Yeah.
5: A lot. Do you?
6: I feel ambivalent about
5: it. Do you?
6: I'm a little older than you are, Brandi Carlile, and things start to happen to a woman's body. And there are parts of the aging process that really suck.
5: Yeah.
6: But
5: I mean, I do hurt.
6: But I do like being in a place where I don't care so much.
5: Yeah, that's the best.
6: It's really a freeing thing.
4: Round three.
6: Brandi Carlile. Almost done. Three new cards.
4: Beliefs.
5: Beliefs.
4: Beliefs. The big ones. One, two, or three?
5: One.
4: Are you preoccupied with the past, the future, or neither?
5: Oh. Well, my parents are really impulsive. Like, my parents are really exciting.
4: Yeah?
5: They're young. They're very impulsive. They're addicts.
4: Oh!
5: They...
4: Currently?
5: Well, practicing and non-practicing. You know, my dad, I was raised by an alcoholic. And when you're raised by an alcoholic, everybody gets to be an alcoholic. You get the privilege of all of those character,
4: everyone's open,
5: you know, defaults.
4: Yeah.
5: And you're raised, I was raised in Al-Anon and everything, just understanding the concept of addiction and how impulsive it is. And so I think that all of us have that in us, and that puts me in the moment all the time. You know, if I have $100, I will spend $100. If I have something I want, I will get that thing with absolutely no thought to what I'll do the very next day.
4: Yeah.
5: And it's been like that for me since day one. And there's something about that pattern of impulsiveness that has lent itself really well to what I do with art.
4: Yeah.
5: So I would say I'm pretty in the present. But not always in the healthiest way.
4: One, two, or three?
6: Three new cards.
5: Three.
4: What's your best defense against despair?
5: I mean, it's going to sound simple. My best defense against despair is singing and praying.
6: Mm-hmm. How do you pray?
5: I just say prayers.
4: You do?
5: Yeah. Yeah, I just hit my knees any time of day, wherever I am. Bow my head, sneak off into a bathroom, and say a little prayer, and, you know, ask God to be the outcome of whatever it is that I'm about to do. And I feel despair when I am afraid. So that's, I think, what leads me to prayer.
6: Is God real for you?
5: Yeah.
6: Now at 44?
5: God's more real to me at 44 than God ever was.
4: Okay, last one. One, two, or three?
5: Two.
4: What's an experience you wish you could give every person?
5: I wish every single person could get up in front of an audience and sing. I don't think that there's much more in the world that gives you that feeling of love and safety and just being understood. So I wish it on everybody. And I actually think that every show, I sit up there and I look at an audience and I go, I wish you could all experience this.
4: We end the show the same way every time, with a trip in our memory time machine. You pick one moment from your past to revisit. It is not a moment you would change anything about, just a moment you'd like to linger in a little longer.
5: A moment that haunts me, that I come back to all the time and have such complicated feelings about, was possibly the moment that led to this album, which was the Hollywood Bowl with Joni Mitchell, the second night, sitting next to her, best seat in the house, shotgun seat next to Joni freaking Mitchell, for the last time while she sang Both Sides Now. And I knew it was the last time. And there is a last time for everything, and you won't know. You won't know when it is, you know? But that was the last time I got to sit there, that got to be my role. And my spot was to be with Joni when she sings that otherworldly, once every thousand year song. And I go back there and I feel like so proud and kind of grief stricken at the same time, because that was a step away that I had to make myself take. And that was a moment of teetering on the edge. And I think that's probably one of the most powerful moments of my life as an artist.
4: Wait, why did you have to make yourself do it?
5: Well, because Joni is very, very special.
4: Yeah.
5: And when you're with Joni in music and community and you're working on art with Joni, it's all you can do.
4: Mm.
5: I couldn't do anything else. Mm-hmm. I couldn't focus or think about mm-hmm. or talk about mm-hmm. anything else. Mm-hmm. And I knew, I just felt it end
4: yeah.
5: on Both Sides Now. And yeah. it was like a beautiful end, like amazing. And,
4: yeah.
5: and it was something I was choosing. And I also knew Joni was probably not going to do that kind of thing again
4: yeah.
5: either.
4: Yeah.
5: And so, it was just such a complicated feeling. I mean, of course, there are other moments, powerful moments in life that have to do with my family and children and my
4: yeah.
5: faith and
4: yeah.
5: and then my love of nature and places, times and places when I've experienced really important things in the wilderness. But as an artist, which is kind of my principal life, I would say that's probably one of the most important spiritual, artistic moments I've lived through.
4: Brandon Carlisle, this was so fun.
5: Thank you.
4: Thank you. I loved it.
5: I could talk with you all day.
4: Oh, thank you. The new album is called Returning to Myself.
5: Yes.
4: It is out now. Thank you so much.
5: Thank you so much.
7: That was singer-songwriter Brandy Carlisle. 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
8: 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It's 73 degrees on the campus of East Tennessee State University. Scattered thunderstorms today with a high near 77. Cloudy tonight with a low around 61. 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
9: My name is Sharon Brown, and I live in Kingsport, Tennessee. 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NPR tries to report both sides of an issue, even if it's controversial. 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And so you have a better grasp of what's going on. 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
10: 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If you're

0: Belle and Sebastian at the Tiny Desk from 2022. They just played Judy and the Dream of Horses. Before that, we heard Working Boy in New York City. And Belle and Sebastian opened with Unnecessary Drama. Bob Boylan was the producer on this Belle and Sebastian show, and Josh Rogerson was the audio engineer.
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0: And I'm Ana Maria Sayer.
1: Today, the show is looking back at a few influential artists from the 1990s. We're about to get into the music and story of Wyclef Jean, first and foremost known as a founding member of the Foo.

0: Here, this guy rocks. Anna, this guy rocks.
1: Bobby, you can feel that energy. Oh, my God.
0: Do you hear that? Do you hear that, Anna?
1: That's legend stuff. That's legend stuff. 100%.
0: That is Gone to November. Wyclef Jean at the Tiny Desk. I produced this show with Morgan Noel Smith and Josh Rogerson, mixed and recorded.
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1: What a time.
0: Sometimes a good bass player is all it takes, Bobby, honestly.
1: Good bass. She had the horns in there, and the energy in the room was just unmatched that day. That was SWV at the Tiny Desk last year, playing a bunch of hits from their debut album, It's About Time. We just heard Weak, You're Always On My Mind, and I'm So Into You.
0: Bobby, you produced this show, another one for the books. Josephine Neo and I was the audio engineer. Neil Tivalt is our technical director.
1: Tiny Desk Radio is produced by Walter Ray Watson, Danica Panetta, and Noah Caldwell. Lars Gottrich is our series editor, and Saraya Muhammad is the executive producer of NPR Music.
0: Our theme music is composed by Kaylin Ellis. You've been listening to Tiny Desk Radio from NPR Music. Thanks for hanging out with us in the 90s today. I'm Ana Maria Sayer.
1: And I'm Bobby Carter. 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

0: from E-Town Hall in the foothills of the Rocky Mountains. It's E-Town with this week's guest, originally from Portland, Oregon, now living in Western Massachusetts, Olive Klug, professor, author, and activist Dr. Brian Quoba, and also from Portland, Oregon, John Craigie. I'm Helen Forster. Join me in welcoming our host, if you would, Nick Forster.
1: Thank you, Helen. Thanks, everybody. Welcome. Welcome to E-Town Hall. We've got some newcomers this week, and we've also got an experienced E-Town veteran with us. Olive Klug is one of the new voices this week. Great young singer and songwriter whose record we really enjoyed. They are here. They're going to play with a house band. I went to a book signing last night at a local independent bookstore, and I got to hear Brian Quoba. Dr. Brian Quoba was there. He has a new book about a guy named Hubert Harrison that I'd never heard about, but he's the founder of Harlem radicalism around the turn of the 20th century. Interesting story about an interesting guy, and sadly that story is particularly relevant today. Brian Quoba is here to tell us more about that. But up first, the E-Town veteran from Portland, Oregon, now the low-key, highly productive, irreverent, poignant, talented songwriter, who was here last, I think, about a couple years ago. We're very happy to have him back with us. Please welcome back to E-Town, John Craigie.

This is a song I wrote. It's on the new record, and a friend of mine was talking to me. She had gotten pregnant, and she lives in Louisiana where she couldn't get the help she needed, and she had to leave the state. And on her way out, she kept seeing all these billboards that made her feel like she was a bad person, and at the same time seeing a lot of billboards for guns. And after talking to her, I wrote this song. It's called Call Me a Bullet.

0: Thank you so much.
1: Last year, I toured around. I wanted to be really honest with my audience, so I told my audience that I was shy, and the reactions were not good from the audience. I don't know why, but I've decided this year, New Year's resolution, to lie to my audience, so I just want you to know that I'm very confident, and if you meet me in real life, it's going to be very smooth. It's a good job, though, if you're shy, because they have this thing called the green room, and you can hide there the whole time, and you don't have to talk to anybody. And then when you're on stage, you don't have to talk to anybody directly, so that's very convenient. But still, in my off time, I got to talk to people. I'm trying to get better at it. I live in Portland, Oregon. I went to a potluck this summer in Portland, and I was hanging out by the snack table, and my shy people know that's a safe space if you're shy. Why? Because people don't really linger that long at the snack table. They either get their snacks and go, or if they do linger, there's stuff to talk about. A lot of small talk, right? All the snacks. But anyway, I'm at the snack table. This guy starts talking to me. I don't know him. He doesn't know me. It's just two dudes who don't know each other having small talk. Nothing more awkward and innocent in this world. He says, "Who have you been listening to lately?" I tell him about Olive. I tell him about some other friends of mine. And to be nice, I say, "Who have you been listening to lately?" And he says, "I've been listening to this guy named John Craigie." And I was too shy to let him know what was going on. So I just said, "Cool." Hoping that would be the end of it. But he had follow-up questions. He said, "Do you know who that is?" I said, "Yes." He said, "Do you like him?" I said, "He's okay." He said, "Maybe you should see him live first. If people see him live, they like him more." I was like, "I've seen him live." He was like, "Really? How many times?" I was like, "Look, a lot, okay? I really don't have time." Anyway, thank you for coming to the show. It's going to be so good fun.

0: John Craigie, welcome back to E-Town. So good to see you. Good to hear you.
1: Thank you.
0: That was an unusual storyline in that last song about Edna Strange and bringing a pistol to a one-night stand.
1: Yeah.
0: Yeah, sort of a Raymond Chandler kind of a storyline there. That, do you think up those kinds of dark thoughts often?
1: Yeah. That story came from a date I did go on where this girl did bring a gun.
0: Yeah.
1: Which in Portland is not that normal, you know. I think she knew that and she felt uncomfortable having the gun, but she told me she likes to have a gun. And I said, great. And the date didn't last that long and nobody got shot, which was good.
0: Yeah, but that's good.
1: The more we talked, the more she had mentioned vaguely that she maybe had an ex-husband or an ex-boyfriend. And I just started having this kind of image in my head. Things tend to wander when you're in the presence of a gun.
0: Yes. And
1: so that's where that song came from.
0: As it turned out, you were fortunate. Yeah.
1: I was fortunate.
0: Yeah. Well, you have a new record. I Swam Here, recorded both down in Louisiana and out in Astoria, Oregon.
1: Yeah.
0: What did you get from each spot? What's the flavor from each location?
1: Well, it's interesting to be in New Orleans where it's such a loud city and very enthusiastic and bright. You think of brass. And I was working with these guys in the Lower Ninth Ward, which is kind of outside of the city. And it's a little more spacious and there's a bunch of like trees and the river's right there. And it really felt like I was more in like the woods of Louisiana. So they were really tied in and they had like horn players and, you know, a lot of people with could do more loud stuff. But this record, I wanted to be very quiet. So, but it fit the tone of the space.
0: Yeah.
1: And I think Astoria is more closer to where I'm from, you know, in coastal Oregon. Kind of helped kind of gel the whole thing together.
0: Yeah, that's cool. It's a remote outpost, Astoria, Oregon.
1: Yeah.
0: It's founded by my Gilded Age ancestors who were looking for basically, they were inspired by greed and cruelty.
1: Oh, nice.
0: And that particular experiment failed, but they had success in other ways.
1: Nice.
0: Well, listen, it was just anytime you make a new record, it's really cool. It's, I get to sort of each song is like a little postcard from this moment where you are. And one song you wrote about having that American meanness. And I know it's just a song, but what were you thinking about?
1: Yeah, that was a couple albums ago. That was originated from my first tour of Europe. And I was meeting a lot of people. And you just kind of see yourself and your country through the eyes of these different people. And sometimes I felt like they saw me as being very mean. And then there were things that I maybe would do that I thought were normal that I realized I was conditioned. For example, I was in England and my tour manager, who's British, he said, it's not normal to take your leftovers home with you. You know, I had all this pad thai left. And I was like, I own this, you know. I'm taking my leftovers. And he thought it was rude, but maybe that's an American thing. I don't know.
0: But I mean, who else would eat it?
1: That's what I'm saying.
0: Yeah.
1: Thank you. Thank you.
0: Okay. Well, that clears that up for me. I also know that you've been doing the tour in the fall where you give away $1 for every ticket sold to different organizations in each state.
1: Yeah.
0: Is that called Keep It Warm? Is that what that is?
1: Yeah, yeah.
0: You're still doing that?
1: Oh, yeah. We just had a nice one in November, December, and we'll do it again this November, December. We're usually focusing on local food banks and feeding people is big for
0: food insecurity.
1: Yes.
0: You know, we're a wealthy country with a lot of poor people who are hungry. It's cool that you're doing that. And I heard that you're doing something new that's quite grown up and mature.
1: Yes.
0: And bold.
1: Terrifying.
0: Yeah.
1: Yeah.
0: Which is to play with a whole symphony orchestra.
1: Yeah, yeah.
0: Yeah.
1: Yeah, in December in Portland, I was asked to do a show with the Oregon Symphony. So they'll be backing me up for about 11 songs, and I'm very nervous, very scared. But it's been done before. I'm not the first uneducated folk singer to do this, so I know it can happen. I'm not exactly sure how.
0: I think there's probably some strength in numbers. No matter what happens, they'll be fine.
1: They're going to sound great. They're going to be so good.
0: Well, listen, I'm always happy to have you back, and it's glad that we could get together and hear some songs, and let's get back to music.
1: Yeah, thank you so much.
0: Yeah, welcome back, if you would, John Craigie.

0: Congratulations. That's John Craigie, Portland, Oregon. Along with some help from Kevin Matthews on the drums, Zach Jackson on the bass, Justin Baser on guitar. He'll be back to play a lot more music later on in the show.
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0: I'm Nick Forster. You're listening to E-Town. John Craigie's going to be back, play some more music a little later on in the show. And coming up, wonderful singer-songwriter and multi-instrumentalist Olive Klug is here. They will be out soon. I was talking with John Craigie about his Keep It Warm program that he does, where he donates a dollar from every ticket to different nonprofits, mostly in the food and general welfare spaces. We live, as I mentioned to him briefly, in a wealthy country. A lot of people are hungry here. I think 48 million people in the U.S. face food insecurity with some regularity, according to some recent studies. And that's not new. There has been, throughout our history, a big divide between rich and poor, between black and white. We have a new era of multi-billionaires and oligarchs in this country who have a lot of political power. That happened throughout our history, too, and especially in the first Gilded Age that was in the late 19th century. That was kind of like what we're revisiting now. Well, during that time, there was a guy. His name was Hubert Harrison. He was a black immigrant from St. Croix, found his way to New York City when he was 17 years old in the year 1900. He became a brilliant writer and an orator and educator and critic and political activist. He was described as the foremost Afro-American intellect of his time and the father of Harlem radicalism. Interesting dude. Our next guest is a college professor, also an activist and author who has written a new book about Hubert Harrison. So please welcome to E-Town, Dr. Brian Kwoba.
3: Yeah. That's the guy.
0: Brian, welcome. Brian Kwoba.
4: Thank you. It's a pleasure to be here.
0: You have had a very interesting journey so far, starting at least with a bunch of it here in Boulder, Colorado.
4: Absolutely. Yeah, I grew up in Boulder, and I never would have imagined that I would become a professor of history.
0: I want to talk about your history a little bit, because I know that when you were 20, you went to Cuba. That was an eye-opening experience. Can you just tell us a little bit about what that trip was like?
4: Yeah, I mean, it was, you know, I originally went to study music because I wanted to learn about Latin jazz and, you know, Cuban music. And then I got to Cuba, and the experience of being in Cuba just raised all these political questions that my 20-year-old self was not able to answer. And so when I got back from Cuba, I had that spark of curiosity, like, why is it that the U.S. and Cuban governments are so hostile? Why is the U.S. embargoing and blockading Cuba over a decade after the Cold War? Like, that didn't make sense to me.
0: Sounded like that trip kind of opened your mind to the fundamentals of inequality and racism and political, not malfeasance, but just misunderstanding.
4: Mm-hmm.
0: And so
4: mm-hmm.
0: that kind of drove you for your next chapter.
4: Mm-hmm.
0: When did you first come across Hubert Harrison? Because he's not a guy that most people know about.
4: I got this book from Jeff Perry, who was the first person to write any sort of book-length treatment of Harrison. And I read the book and I was like, wow, this guy is so fascinating. I've never heard of him. Nobody I know has ever heard of him. So I needed to learn more for myself.
0: Yeah.
4: And then I decided, you know, I need to share this story with others because it's so fascinating.
0: Yeah. You guys have a certain kinship too. I mean, you both fought for sort of a more energized and youth-oriented look at class struggles and racism. Mm-hmm.
4: I have a lot of experiences that are similar to things that Harrison went through. Yeah. You know, Harrison was also fired from his job for his politics. And yeah, Harrison just, he has all these qualities that I could relate to and experiences that I could relate to. And so I realized, oh, maybe I am a good person to tell this story of Hubert Harrison.
0: There has been some progress. When Hubert Harrison arrived in this country, we were still having lynchings mm-hmm. every week in this country. And mm-hmm. so there's, you know, but we do seem to be in this era of a little bit more transparent white nationalism and Minneapolis being a good example of like racial profiling and mm-hmm. stuff like that. So mm-hmm. I'm just curious about whether you think Hubert Harrison got to see some of the changes that he was hoping for in his lifetime.
4: I don't think so, unfortunately. I mean, part of it is he died young, you know. Yeah. He didn't really get to see as much change as we've seen. But in another sense, I think part of why the book is powerful is because I wrote it in a way that would speak to the present,
0: yeah.
4: right? I mean, you mentioned a moment ago the billionaire oligarchs, right? And Harrison was living under the robber barons, you know, same idea. You mentioned white nationalism. That's very much a sort of the aftermath of the Jim Crow era and racial
0: segregation. Eugenics were going on when he was around too.
4: Yes. Yeah. There was all this kind of pseudoscience about racial superiority and right. things of that nature. Not to mention, you know, the sort of imperialism, you know, colonialism was reigning supreme in Africa and in Asia and the Caribbean. And so, and we see colonialism and imperialism today in different guises and forms. And so
0: yeah.
4: there's so many parallels. I felt like he was struggling against forces that are still with us. And so yeah. we can learn from those struggles.
0: What do you think your book can help achieve?
4: I think it can offer people a sense of hope, a sense of possibility. I try to tell stories that affirm and empower the labor movement
0: yeah.
4: and the movement for civil rights and black power, you know, the women's movement, all these different things that were often not taught in our high school history sort of curriculum. But once I became an activist, that's really when I came to realize why history matters, because it explains how we got the world that we have, right? And if you want to change anything, our world included, it's useful to understand how it got to be the way it is. And history yeah. is so important for that.
0: Yeah. Well, it's a cool story to sort of share and celebrate this unsung hero, because he really did have an impact and he was unrelenting. He pushed hard and he did that all his life.
4: Yeah, absolutely. And he, I think, influenced people who would come after him. So, for example, you know, he had a big influence on A. Philip Randolph, the famous black trade unionist, who in turn had a big influence on Dr. King.
0: Right.
4: So he's kind of this ancestral figure who has all these lineages and sort of political descendants. Yeah, it's exciting to like rediscover a figure like this who's been sort of marginalized and erased almost from people's awareness, like so many figures in our history.
0: Yeah. Well, you're a professor now at the University of Memphis, right?
4: Yes, sir.
0: And if folks want to find your book, once again, it's called Hubert Harrison, Forbidden Genius of Black Radicalism.
4: Yes, yes.
0: And then, once again, this is Dr. Brian Cuoba. Thanks for being here.
4: Thank you so much, Nick. Yeah. It's great to be here. Thank you.
0: You are listening to E-Town. John Craigie is going to be back to play some more music later on. What's coming up next? Olive Klug grew up in Portland, Oregon, John Craigie's hometown. They went away to college and studied psychology and sociology with an eye towards becoming a therapist or a social worker until the pandemic, when their original songs found their way to TikTok. Pretty soon there were a lot of followers. I think there may be 250,000 now on TikTok. That led to a full recording on a record called Don't You Dare Make Me Jaded, which came out in 2023. It landed with lots of enthusiasm and great reviews with good reason. Olive's got a new one out now called Lost Dog that's out on Signature Records. And we're going to hear some of those songs. So please help me welcome, for their first visit to E-Town, Olive Klug.

This is a song I wrote quite a few years ago, just about my tendency to let the wind take me wherever it wants to take me, and then feeling very beat up and confused by the wind. The song is called Taking Punches from the Breeze.

0: Olive, welcome. Really good singer, really good songwriter. Thanks for being here.
1: Thank you. Thank you so much for having me.
0: When did you know that you were going to kind of change directions? Because you went to school to be either a social worker or a therapist, studying sociology and psychology.
1: Honestly, I got fired from a job. But as I got fired from that job, my TikTok was taking off, and I feel like I've finally reached the point where I'm taken seriously as a musician enough to like admit that I was on TikTok. But there was like 2024, I really tried to distance myself from it. I was like, I'm not a TikTok artist. I'm a folk artist. Yeah. I'm a real musician.
0: Yeah. I'm a real boy.
1: Exactly.
0: As Pinocchio used to say.
1: Well, that too. But I will admit that TikTok was a big part of me feeling like I could really pursue this. So,
0: I mean, I hear, obviously, singers that are sort of referential for me, like Joni Mitchell, and when I listen to you sing. Who are you inspired by?

0: Yeah, also like I've been inspired by like folk punk a little bit too, and one of my favorite artists is Kimya Dawson. Yeah, so like just kind of a
1: Moldy
0: big
1: Peaches, right?
0: Moldy Peaches, yeah. And then I was like in musical theater when I was a kid. So like there's a big range of different little ingredients that are going into the soup
1: Is it
0: pot.
1: almost too many doors that you could open for you to make progress? Do you feel overwhelmed by all the options you have?
0: I do sometimes feel overwhelmed, but it's I don't know. I don't want to limit myself to one direction. So I just decided to do a little bit of everything. But I think while my like the sonic world of my music is pretty varied, I have like a strong folk ethos. Like I feel like to me, folk music is about social change and like emotional release, and those are two things that I prioritize in my music. So
1: Is there a delicate balance in your world between activism and performing? Do you feel like that's you have to sort of manage that, or it just fits together naturally?
0: while I do go to protests and participate in organizing, it's like I do feel like I have this platform that I've been given, this voice that I've been given, and I want to use that voice.
1: Well, listen, I mean, if you can be passionate, but unless you stand out or stand up, it's not going to make much of a difference. And I know that you're going to do that in your songs and in your performance. And I think anytime you're going to have a fight for fairness or for kindness or for understanding or for generosity, seems like a pretty good fight to be in.
0: Definitely, yeah.
1: Yeah. Well, thanks for being here. Let's get back to some more music.
0: Thank you.
1: Welcome back, Olive Plutt.
0: Can we just give it up one more time for the amazing band that I'm playing with? I was really not sure about this whole thing. My manager was like, "Do you want to play with the house band?" I'm like, "Oh my gosh, I don't know. Like, I don't know what I'm getting myself into, but I guess I'll try." And they are just some of the most talented musicians ever. We spent like 20 minutes before the show practicing these, and they're like the best band I've ever played with. It's crazy. It's a song called Fleeting. It's about endings. Thank you so much for having me. I've had a great time.

0: Thank you.
1: That's Olive Club from Portland, Oregon.
2: Thank you so much.
1: The newest record is called Lost Dog, out on Signature Sound Records. Olive Club, along with E-Tones, Adam Bodine, Kevin Matthews, Zach Jackson, Helen Forrester singing backup. Thank you, Olive. Thanks to Helen and the band.
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1: I'm Nick Forrester. I want to say hello to our listeners who are hearing E-Town on stations like KSMF in Ashland, Oregon. Thanks for tuning in. On KBUU in Malibu, California. And on WVPE in Elkhart, Indiana. Thanks for listening. As always, if you want some more information about any of our guests, you want to find out how to get tickets to a live show or see exactly what the house band is wearing this week, all of that stuff is available online at etown.org. We also have podcasts and all the social media stuff that Olive was talking about that some people enjoy. That is all available out there in the world. And as Helen mentioned, there's a bunch of videos on our YouTube channel. And I think there's a lot of people who are subscribing, so you can join them and feel connected to that particular community. I love the fact that our troubadours, John Craigie and Olive Klug, are out there on the road traveling all over the place and keeping us informed of what they come across. And as I mentioned, I'd never heard of Hubert Harrison before, so thanks to Brian Quoba for turning us on to him at a useful and critical time. And in the midst of it all, of course, it's the music that brings us together and keeps us connected, as it has throughout every social movement and era of change. And, of course, we can't forget to have some fun along the way. So with that in mind, please welcome back John Craigie.
4: We just got one more for you. Thank you so much for being here. Thanks to Olive and everyone here at E-Town.

Craigie. The new record is called I Swam Here. Along with Kevin Matthews on the drums, Zach Jackson on the bass, Justin Mazur on the guitar, Adam Bodine on the keys, Helen Forrester singing backup, John Craigie. We are going to do one more song and get everybody out here on stage to do this last number. I want to thank all our guests. Of course, thanks to John Craigie coming from Portland, Oregon. Thanks to the E-Tones and to Helen Forrester. Thanks to Dr. Brian Quoba coming and talking about his book about Hubert Harrison. Thanks to Olive Klug.

0: This is a production of E-Town.
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3: This is American Roots for Memorial Day weekend, celebrating the National Endowment for the Arts National Heritage Fellows of the year gone by and beyond. As our country gears up to celebrate its 250th birthday, we celebrate the great traditional musicians, storytellers, artisans, and cultural advocates who have received our nation's highest honor in the folk arts. Coming up this hour, visits with the 2025 honorees, including a Creole French musician, a Haitian dancer and drummer, a Japanese folk dancer, a bit and spur maker, a Lakota artist, and a Ukrainian choral and bandura ensemble. We'll also hear music from some of our favorite fellows from years past. First up, it's Mexican folk costume maker and dancer Carmen Barón. 2025 Heritage Fellow Carmen Barón creates costumes for Mexican folk dancers or baile folclorico in Arizona. The costumes include intricate embroidery, hand-sewn ribbon trim, and bright colors to represent the Mexican region and dance being performed. Barón grew up in Sonora, Mexico, and now runs Danza Cultura Mexicana in Tucson, Arizona, where she teaches dance and makes costumes for her students.
4: Making the dances costumes, to me, it's like part of myself. It's like it's something that is born with me. I do it every day. If I don't do it, I feel nervous. The one who taught me how to sew was my mom. My mom, when I was very little, she used to put me here. And she used to be pedaling. And I used to just be looking at the sewing machine until I started pushing it myself. Growing up in Mexico, it was a small town with no electricity. And the floor was dirt floors. My father, he born in Los Angeles, California. And he worked here in the United States. We came here to Tucson in 1973. I was 13 years old. When I went to school the first day, it was panic because I didn't know any word in English. We suffered a lot. So I got into my books every day with a dictionary, translating word by word. I got a scholarship, so I went to college, and then I saw a big sign saying Mexican folk dance. And I said, this is my time. The folklorico movement here in the United States started in 1970. When I was at College of Architecture, I also took folklorico classes. That's when I started opening my eyes and slowly start going into it. I performed at different places around Tucson. I learned a lot from them. For me, dancing when I'm up there is like, why am I doing this? I like to be dancing all the time, like in my classroom. But in public, it's like, no, it's not for me. I said, maybe I can start teaching young people to start doing it. I came up with the name of Danza Cultura Mexicana. It's about culture, and it's about dance. When I tell them that they're going to use that costume and perform, I can see the brightness in the eyes, the smile. The costume makes dancing more powerful. This tradition of folklorico, it will continue. It's something that I really come from my heart. When I accomplish one dress, I feel, okay, I want to do another one.
3: ...2025 Heritage Fellow Carmen Barón. Steve Tamayo is a Sichanggu Lakota artist and educator with family origins from the Rosebud Reservation in South Dakota, based now in Omaha, Nebraska. His art, including painted buffalo robes and intricate traditional regalia, depicts the history and culture of his people. Tamayo shares his knowledge of art and culture through the Nebraska Arts Council, Omaha Public Schools Native Indigenous-Centered Education Program, and his own nonprofit, Bluebird Cultural Initiative, that offers free classes and educational materials on the Rosebud Reservation and nationwide.
5: I don't like restrictions placed upon me. I want to have that freedom. Art is my savior. My reconnection to who I am. We're in the lands of the Umaha people, city's namesake, Omaha. Umaha means the people against the current. What I specialize in is the traditional art form of the plains people. The complexities within our art form is right in front of us. What is the symbology? What are the symbols and what do they truly mean? This way of life had many restrictions placed upon it. And so if we became practitioners of our indigenous ways, then we were persecuted. We're trying to pick up the fragments. Making earrings is cool, but it opens that door to this discussion of our culture, of who we are, because you should understand who you are, first and foremost. If you're Umaha, Ho-Chunk, Oshni, Ushni, Punka, understand who you are. And then we go from there. I was born and raised with my dad's side of the family. My dad was from Mexico, Texas. So growing up, most of my friends, they had no idea I was Native because we never talked about it. When I graduated, I took off into the military. 3 years at Fort Campbell, Kentucky, I came home and I had my girls. I raised them as Mexicanos as well as Lakotas. My girls are getting older and they were like, Dad, we want to go dance at powwows. And I was just like, I don't know how to sew. And my mom didn't know how to sew. I didn't know how to make moccasins. I didn't know how to make dresses. What do they carry? What do you put in their hair? And so it just kept snowballing. That led me to this path of, all right, I'm going to go find some grandmas and grandpas. I had to learn the language to communicate to the older people. Without their time and their patience and perseverance of understanding the resiliency of our own existence, I wouldn't be here today without them. Every single grandma and grandpa that I came across, they would tell me another story about stars. And so I've been a collector of star knowledge. Not only did they teach me about technique of construction, here's the stories that coincide. My mother was a victim of the boarding school system. And so that identity, that cultural identity, that language was stolen from her. She never got to see her parents ever again. When they took all 7 of my grandparents' children, I think they died of a broken heart, to be honest. My grandfather, his name was Zingtalatho. Zingtalatho is Bluebird. This is how Bluebird came to be. My big goal is to create my own little army of cultural specialists, and they can become the teachers.

0: Don't Worry Baby, the late Flaco Jimenez with Los Lobos. The song written by Cesar Rosas, Luis Perez, and T-Bone Burnett. It was originally released on Los Lobos' 1984 album, How Will the Wolf Survive? This version was from 1992 on Flaco's album, Partners. Flaco Jimenez was awarded the National Heritage Fellowship in 2012, and Los Lobos received it in 2021. We'll be back with more National Heritage Fellows of the past year from Haiti and back home to Louisiana when American Roots returns.
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0: Until I Die, the legendary Ingram Metz from their 2020 album, Take a Look in the Book, which was recorded over 3 days in Richmond. Most songs on the album were done in one take to capture the spirit of the group's powerful live performances. Our program is produced in collaboration with colleagues in the School of Liberal Arts at Tulane University, with support from the National Endowment for the Arts, the National Council for the Traditional Arts, the New Orleans Tourism and Cultural Fund, and Jim Hart in Chicago. I'm Nick Spitzer, and this is American Roots from PRX, Public Radio Exchange.
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All right, now we're going to do this. Any of you folks here ride motorcycle? Oh, right here, this lady does. That lady and that gentleman. Okay, now we'll do special for y'all. And they're right here. Okay. All right. Now, this is a song that was written about a motorcycle. It was not an American bike either. It was a English bike. And they were considered the fastest bike in the world, even till today. And it was the Vincent Black Lightning, the Vincent Black Shadow. And this song is about that and about black leather. Best part of this song, though, there's a red-headed girl in this song. Hope you like it.

0: On stage in Salisbury, Maryland at the 80th National Folk Festival in 2021 with Bluegrass Hero and Grand Gentleman Del McCurry and band. We'll be back with a great live pairing of two National Heritage Fellows from past years, West African Siddiqui Kande and New Orleanian Dr. Michael White, when American Roots returns.
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0: Our program is produced with colleagues at Tulane University's School of Liberal Arts. 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Our production team includes Olivia Broslowski, Lauren Callahan, Steve Martin, Reggie Morris, and Rachel Arter. Thanks to John Floridis from Montana Public Radio and Olivia Marion's Hypothetical Films for interview audio. Thanks especially to the National Endowment for the Arts Chairman, Mary Ann Carter, and Tony L. Chavot, the Deputy Chairman for Programs and Partnerships. Aaron Jenkins Whaler, Coordinator for Programs and Partnerships. Allison Hill, Public Affairs Specialist, and Liz Auclair. Lord have mercy beaucoup, as we say hereabouts, to our National Endowment for the Arts colleagues. Thanks also to the National Council for the Traditional Arts team, Madeline Ramez and Blaine Wade, as well as Charlie Emmons, Eric Annis, Dudley Cannell, and Ki Chang, all working on the National Folk Festival, where we recorded Del McCurry and have collaborated over the years on this annual National Heritage Awards American Roots radio program. Also, we appreciate working with the New Orleans Jazz Museum in the French Quarter, Danny Kadar, Travis Wagespach, as well as Keenan McCrae of Artisound Studios, and Supervisory Ranger Matt Hampsey and Ranger Hunter Miles Davis, all assisting on the live set with Siddiqui Conde and Michael White. 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Until that time, I'm Nick Spitzer for American Roots from PRX, Public Radio Exchange.
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0: Michael G. Ronstadt. Thank you all so much. Appreciate it.
1: He has spent his lifetime making music. He's been part of a country rock band, he's been a solo troubadour, and he's recorded various duo and trio projects with other singer-songwriters over the years. He was recruited, interesting trivia, to write songs for Robert Altman's classic film Tender Mercies. And for years, he was a regular fixture at Nashville's famed Bluebird Cafe. His latest album is Outpourings, along with Michael G. Ronstadt. That was Craig Bickhart. 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

I play for you is from the Celtic region of France, from the northwest of France. They call it Brittany, and it's a tune called The Ballad for the Host. And then we're going to do two tunes from the Isle of Skye in Scotland, and then we're going to go to Ireland and play a tune called The Bells of Tipperary.

0: on the now legendary BBC show Celtic Connections, and they've both been longtime members of the annual tour of Britain that came out of that show. And the two play often as a trio with Irish fiddler John McCusker. And they are also currently members of a supergroup called Usher's Island. Wow. I love my job. That was John Doyle and Michael McGoldrick. Yeah. We'd like to say hello and a special thanks to you right now. If you're listening over WMLU in Farmville, Virginia, we're truly glad to have you listening. And we hope you can join us next week when David Mayfield will be here as our guest host to welcome Rhonda Vincent, Neil Francis, Dawn Landis, Otis Gibbs, and the trio of Kathy Fink, Marcy Markser, and Chow Tian, China to Appalachia. This is Kathy Natea, and you're listening to Mountain Stage, live performance radio from the Mountain State of West Virginia. 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

0: Oh, yeah. She played in New Orleans, coming up in all the clubs, and over time, she built her reputation and carefully curated this band from some of the best players in New Orleans. Her latest album is Here We Are. That was Sierra Green and the Giants. 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

Thank you very much. We're going to do one more song for you. This is the title track to a record, my last solo record, actually. It came out in 2018, I think. Just a little soul country tune that inspired the whole rest of the record once I wrote it. It's called Back Being Blue.